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2: Welcome to Latino USA. I'm Maria Hinojosa. Well, the World Cup has come to an end after more than 5 weeks of all things soccer, or football. This was the longest World Cup ever because more countries were added to the tournament. And yes, even I found myself engrossed with several of the games. Now, this World Cup was the first time that the games were held across three countries, and three very large ones at that. Frankly, there were quite a few firsts with this World Cup this summer, which is saying a lot for a global competition that's been around for almost 100 years. Here at Futuro, we've been bringing you weekly episodes of American Football, which is our podcast about soccer culture in the United States and its underdog roots. Our show goes beyond the sport to the people and the stories that make it great. And it's hosted by our very own Fernanda Echavarri. So we're going to start today's show with the latest episode of American Football. It looks at the significance of this World Cup and its most controversial moments. Here you go, American Football.
3: My dad was football to me. We used to watch the World Cup together. And if we weren't in the same city, we were constantly on the phone. I mentioned in the first episode of this podcast that I was feeling anxious about watching the World Cup for the first time since my dad's passing. I didn't know if the tournament would make me miss my dad more or bring me closer to him. Now that we've reached the end, 6 weeks later, all I can say is that this wasn't an either-or question, because both things happened. There were many instances in which I had these flash thoughts that I could still reach from my phone and call my dad. Wanting to talk about a shocking moment on the field, a confusing ref call, or a prediction in real time. My dad always picked up. He always had an answer that made sense. But this World Cup, I didn't have him anymore. It hurt. I specifically remember a confusing moment in the group stage when the Qatar goalie got hit, but it ended up as a penalty against his team. So I messaged my younger sister in Mexico, the one who, unlike me, is all sports all the time.
4: A ver, justo en este momento, es cuando le hubiera mandado un mensaje al
3: capitán. This is one of those moments when I would have asked dad about this, I told her. So I need you to fill in for him. The three of us used to text a bunch during previous World Cups.
4: A ver, necesito que sea suplente, por favor.
3: I can't remember which game I was watching when I heard an announcer on Telemundo say that this was a World Cup of nostalgia and joy. Un mundial de nostalgia y alegría, he said. And I felt that. My dad had the superpower of bringing all the good vibes wherever he went. And I'm sure he would have enjoyed the hell out of this World Cup. I also wonder what he would have thought of these hydration breaks. What he would have said about the shameless lack of separation between politics and sport. And his take on the high-tech sensors that are so sensitive they annulled a goal because of a strand of hair. Every time Mexico played, I felt my dad's absence the heaviest. But that's also when I felt closest to him. Because Mexico did incredible things this summer. I mean, wow. I got to watch Mexico win, at times surrounded by hundreds of green jerseys at watch parties. I also hosted at home.
5: Pásele, pásele, taquitos de canasta.
6: Tienes buena clientela.
5: Eso, woo-hoo.
7: Let's go.
3: I think I watched, 80% of the matches. I mean, there were 104 for the first time ever, so that's a lot. I watched while at work, to be fair, this was work. I streamed on my phone so I could listen while driving. I even once stepped out of a movie.

0: movie theater to watch Penalty Kicks, pacing back and forth in the theater hallway, quietly grunting like a crazy person. I wore yellow when I went to watch the Colombia game with my Colombian friends. I put on a red shirt and rode my butt off in the Norway-England game. I rooted for Egypt and Cabo Verde as if they were a team I had supported for years. I suffered when my favorites lost.
1: I love you, I love you, Mumba. Mexico, Mexico, ra, ra, ra.
0: And the best part of it all, the highest in a summer full of highs and lows, was that my young daughter learned all about the World Cup.
2: Hey, kiddo.
1: Yeah?
2: Can you do me a favor and can you tell me, what is the World Cup?
1: The World Cup is special. Everything, I just want to say, goal! And we go like, yeah, yeah, yeah, yeah. And also, the people who play before soccer, it's great. Shakira.
2: ¿Cómo es la canción de Shakira?
1: Oe, oe, oe, oe.
0: Of course she loves Shakira. She's my daughter.
2: Do you know why the World Cup is so important to me?
1: I just know why it is. Because your dad watched it.
2: Abuelo.
1: So he likes soccer, so you like soccer. You've grown up being liking soccer.
2: Mm-hmm. That's true. Actually, can I tell you what my favorite part of the World Cup was?
1: My favorite part of
2: World Cup. But you don't know what my favorite part of the World Cup is.
1: I do.
2: You do?
1: It's really special to you because you haven't seen the World Cup with me.
2: And this is the first time we got to watch together. Do you know how happy that made me? To have you wearing the Mexico
1: really happy,
2: jersey.
1: Really happy, really happy, really happy. And my favorite part was that everybody was together.
0: Honestly, it did feel like everybody was together. I love the nods that I got when I wore my Mexico jersey out in daily life. I love that we all rooted for all the countries our friends are from, that we laughed and stressed and memed together in every group chat. And yes, most of all, I loved passing on the ritual of watching it all with my daughter, just like my dad watched with me.

0: One thing I also enjoyed during the World Cup was the constant messaging back and forth with my friend, Jasmine Garce, who covered the World Cup for NPR, where she's also an immigration reporter. She joins me now to talk about the best and worst moments of the World Cup. Hi, Jasmine.
1: Thank you for having me.
0: You know, this has been, you could call it a lot of things. This has been an electrifying World Cup, to say the least. And so much has happened on and off the field. But let's work our way backwards and start with some of your thoughts about how the final unfolded. Spain won, Argentina 0.
1: Yeah.
0: I have to say, I had Spain winning it all in my bracket. I think I might have told you this earlier.
1: Yeah.
0: And I think that the second half showed us that Spain truly earned that trophy. Was this the end that you expected, Jasmine?
1: I'm going to say something controversial, which is that I didn't think that was a very exciting game.
0: Same.
1: I can name off the top of my head like five more electrifying games that I watched.
0: Starting with the game that happened the day before.
1: Yeah, totally.
0: Much more exciting.
1: Part of that is because Spain dominated so hard. It was almost like there was only one team on the pitch.
0: Mm-hmm.
1: It reminded me of that phrase, I think it's like from Batman, when an unstoppable force meets an unmovable object. I mean, like Spain is on another level. Their defense was completely impenetrable. Argentina kind of fell apart. By the end of the game, Spain had done 20 attempts at a goal, one of which ended up being a goal, and Argentina had done two.
0: That's crazy.
1: That's how good the defense was. And I think Argentina made them work for it, but Spain was the better team, and they absolutely deserved that win. They were extraordinary.
0: I have to bring up the picture that's gone viral. The one of 20-year-old Lionel Messi bathing baby Lamine Yamal, because first of all, this is like destiny. I mean, in all of the things that I saw about, he's 19 and they're 19 years apart and this is being played on the 19th and the number 19. So can we talk about that photo, please?
1: Yes. The origin story of that is a raffle put together by like a mm-hmm. local newspaper and in conjunction with UNICEF. Several families got to take their newborn to meet the player. And so Lamine Yamal's parents take him to meet Messi. And I think it was like a beautiful passing of the torch. I think people love to focus on the rivalry. Hmm. But I think, you know, Messi has expressed a huge admiration for Lamine Yamal. And Lamine Yamal is an extraordinary player who is like kind of entering his stardom, and Messi is slowing down, right? Like this is actually expected to be his last cup. He's going to be in his 40s in the next cup. That photo is really like a sort of almost like biblical Star Warsian passing of the torch. I also think, like, I was talking to a fan before the game, a young guy who was saying to me, well, no matter what, I win because I'm a huge Barca fan. And really on that field, it was to some degree like a Barca reunion. And it speaks a lot to the Barca system and the Spanish soccer system and how like extraordinary it is.
0: A system that formed Leo Messi.
1: And Lamine Yamal. It is the academy. And I think what we saw on that field is that.
0: You know, Lamine Yamal didn't have many goals or that many assists, but he played an essential role in Spain's offensive strategy throughout. What does he represent for the future of soccer in this new upcoming era that, you know, perhaps 4 years from now, we will have a World Cup without Ronaldo and without Messi?
1: It's a changing of the guard. When I see Lamine Yamal, I see someone who is just like fierce and hungry and needs a little bit of like sharpening. He's 19. Of course he needs sharpening, but mm-hmm. it's so exciting. I didn't really get to see Messi's beginnings because, you know, we're sort of the same in the same age bracket, but to get to see like the birth of a legend, that is so exciting.
0: Yes. I want to talk a little bit about how the World Cup felt. You and I throughout were texting about a few things. And this was a World Cup that felt a little bit Americanized to me.
1: Oh, yes.
0: You know, commercialized, yes, it's always been driven by
1: always.
0: Money and profit and corporations. But there was something about that halftime show, the hydration breaks, So you're making already gestures with your hands. So tell me your thoughts.
1: Yes, I really wanted to talk to you about the halftime show. So hydration breaks, I've let it go.
0: Oh.
1: Because I've been there.
0: Because you've needed the hydration break. How many stadiums did you go to?
1: At least 6.
0: And you were sweating at all of them?
1: Oh, it was bad. Yeah. Like the heat has been really bad. You know, even with the hydration breaks, you're seeing players cramp. I'm not saying, for the record, I'm not saying I agree with the hydration breaks, but I can see an argument for it. But that halftime show, as a soccer fan, really irked me.
0: Tell me why.
1: Because there's a natural flow to soccer in which you go, go, go, go, and depending on what team you are, you're either winning and you need to cement it quick, or you're losing and you need to stage a comeback quick, and you got about 15 minutes to think about how you're going to do one of the two.
0: Mm-hmm.
1: Soccer is a frenetic sport. Soccer mm-hmm. is anxiety, frenesi, for like 90 minutes, maybe 120, and it lost that. Like, it was 30 minutes. The halftime
0: yeah.
1: was around the amount of time of an entire first half.
0: Mm-hmm.
1: And I felt like it really lost the flow and that franticness of soccer.
0: See, that's how I felt about hydration breaks.
1: Mm.
0: Especially when a team was really getting its groove and then hydration break. But I felt in a smaller way how you felt about the halftime show.
1: Yeah, tell me how you felt about the halftime show.
0: I love a show.
1: Yeah.
0: But I did think it was long. I think they should have just done maybe one artist. And I'm also understanding that it's crazy to ask, you know, the soccer field to become a sort of stage and a spectacle in a very short amount of time. But I do think it was too long.
1: I joked to someone that like Argentina has only been playing well in the second halves, and now they're going to like think this is a first half again.
0: And resting for that long is like when you're at a wedding and you're wearing really tight shoes or uncomfortable shoes and you take them off for a second, you can't put them back on. Like you can't, you got to just like power through it. And that's how I felt about that.
1: I love that analogy though. That's a great analogy.
2: Coming up on Latino USA, we wrap up the conversation about the World Cup with NPR's Jasmine Guards.
1: To me, the match between Argentina and Cape Verde, I will remember that game my whole life.
2: Stay with us. No te vayas.

0: It's Latino USA. I'm Maria Hinojosa. And before the break, we brought you an excerpt from our own Futuro Studios podcast, American Football. It's a show about soccer culture in the U.S. and its underdog roots. Our host, Fernanda Echavarri, is now going to wrap up her conversation with NPR's Jasmine Guards, looking back at this summer's World Cup.
1: You know, the three host countries, Mexico, the U.S., and Canada. Sorry, Canada. There's so much more to talk about when it comes to the U.S. and Mexico.
2: Yeah.
1: Love you, Canada. But, you know, one, the U.S., this is the first time that one of the host countries is actively at war with one of the participating countries. And we really saw sort of a contrast on how to be a good host. So I think Mexico showed that. And we had so many videos of the reception of the Iranian team last minute and just how people felt being in Mexico and felt welcomed by Mexican fans and just Mexico in general. And then on top of that, you have the U.S. with this controversial red card situation. How would you explain the red card situation and why was that so meaningful?
2: So the U.S., you know, like superstar Follarin Balogun gets a red card. And he's their star. This is going to be a huge problem moving forward. And then President Trump says, like he publicly says that he called FIFA and said, you know, this was not a fair call. We know that President Trump and FIFA President Gianni Infantino have been seen together. They've expressed a closeness. So it was really seen as like the U.S. government interfering in that red call. And FIFA effectively removed the red card, annulled it. Mm-hmm. And then, you know, the U.S. goes on to lose tremendously against Belgium, which I think there was like some kind of psychological thing happening too, even though Belgium's a good team.
1: It had to have affected the players. And I think that U.S. fans also didn't think that was a great thing for how they look to the world.
2: It really reeked of FIFA corruption, which has been an ongoing accusation here. And it also just, you know, like we're at this moment in the U.S. in which there's these conversations about totalitarianism and the overreach of this government. And it was this moment in which we were jolted out of the World Cup fantasy and back into like world reality.
1: Yes.
2: I think that's what it was. Like it, for a moment, the illusion was shattered.
1: Every World Cup has an underdog that surprises, or a few underdogs. And I think in this World Cup, that team was Cabo Verde.
2: 100%, yes.
1: They played their first World Cup ever, and they won everyone's hearts. So what would you say made them such a special team to watch throughout this World Cup?
2: I started off telling you that this final, you know, I can think off the top of my head of, you know, five other games we've seen in this championship that are more electrifying. And a lot of those games are with Cape Verde. Mm. Cabo Verde was stunning. They were defensively, they were a wall. I do think there's this narrative that they kind of came out of nowhere. Certainly, this was their first World Cup that they qualified for. But Cabo Verde, for the last like 10 years or so, has been playing extraordinary soccer in the African Championships. They didn't quite come out of nowhere. And I think, you know, something I've been saying throughout this tournament is like African soccer had a huge moment. And it, I predict in 2030, it's going to be just a tournament where we just see African soccer completely like bloom on the world stage. And the indication I have of that is Cabo Verde.
1: I mean, there's no doubt about that. We saw so many teams play beautiful games.
2: Yes.
1: This World Cup. I want to talk about some of the less fun things of this World Cup. You know, we had already talked about FIFA interfering in the U.S. with the red card.
2: Yeah.
1: What were some of the controversies that stood out to you the most?
2: I think the red card controversy was huge. I think the treatment of Iranian players, like we're so far removed from that moment now that mm-hmm. I don't think people are talking about it a lot, but like the Iranian team was being forced to shuttle back and forth from Tijuana to, you know, wherever they were playing after every game. I mean, it was like they had an added 4-hour commute back and forth because they weren't allowed to stay in the U.S. because of the conflict right now. It was putting this team through exhaustion. I think VAR was hugely controversial, hugely mm-hmm. controversial. And I think the VAR question goes beyond like soccer. I think like it's really tapping into this larger question we're having in society right now about technology. At what point does technology help? At what point does it hinder? And if technology is ultimately being handled and decided by humans, how unbiased can it really be? Mm. You know? Because the ref is deciding ultimately. There's a human behind the VAR. And I think also like rumors, there were so many rumors of FIFA and Leo Messi and like Argentina and was it fixed? The infamous Argentina-Egypt game. What I think about that, I think FIFA protects its stars. Like FIFA protects its money makers, you know, like FIFA's there to make money. And I think FIFA does go more lenient on Mbappe, on Ronaldo, on Messi, because they're the big ticket salespeople. They're the stars. Do I think the game was rigged? Well, I think if it was, it wasn't done so very successfully. To me, a personal controversy was Mexico-England, because I think Mexico played so well.
1: I know.
2: And deserved to win that game.
1: Ugh.
2: And I will say, those of us who watch soccer all the time know that there is a degree of skill and a huge amount of merit and who works the hardest, but sometimes it's just dumb luck.
1: You know, we've mentioned some firsts in this World Cup, and I don't want us to wrap without mentioning that we had the first match ever with an all-women referee trio. Mexico became the first country to host for the third time. And then this was the first time that we had 48 teams instead of 32. What are your thoughts now on having wrapped a World Cup that was a little longer with more teams?
2: I'm on the fence about it, because if it hadn't been that way, we might not have seen Cabo Verde, if it hadn't been like so inclusive. Now they have a new fan in me.
1: Same.
2: I do think it was a little too long, this World Cup. It felt like towards the end, I started getting World Cupped out. Again, it might be because I've been traveling to like three different cities every week. How did you feel about this?
1: I loved having a longer World Cup. I will say that, because more games, just it's just more fun for me. But what about the FIFA president, Gianni Infantino, saying that he's opening up the possibility of 64 teams in the Men's World Cup in the future? Now that might be too much.
2: I mean, I think there's also something to say about the wear and tear on the players. Towards the end, we were seeing teams being very worn out.
1: You know, this was really a World Cup of stories. And in the very first episode of this series, I asked a soccer expert, what makes a good World Cup? And he said, the stories. Yes, the football, but also the stories. What do you think is one big story that will stay with you from this World Cup?
2: Oof, I hate to be repetitive, but Cape Verde. Every match they played felt like a David and Goliath. To me, the match between Argentina and Cape Verde, I will remember that game my whole life. I think it was one of the most extraordinary matches I've ever seen, to the point where to the last minute, I did not know who was going to win. I had two articles ready to publish.
1: Wow.
2: Because I had no idea what was going to happen. And I think to me, like, that was one of the big stories. Like, this David that kept putting the brakes on all the Goliaths. I mean, Spain couldn't beat him, you know? And I think also, like, probably the sort of passing of the torch between Messi and Lamine Yamal is another one.
1: It's a beautiful story.
2: It's a beautiful story. You know, I think it's also like, despite a lot of the online narrative about, you know, Messi and like, you know, the reality of like some bad sportsmanship that we've seen on the field, while everyone else was like kind of misbehaving, those two showed us what real athleticism and being a winner means.
1: Now, the thing is, are all the moms going to want to have Messi give their babies a bath to pass that Messi magic? Please just give my baby a bath, Messi.
2: What's Messi's next incarnation? Dula.
0: That was the latest episode of our own Futuro Studios podcast, American Football, hosted by Latino USA's managing editor, Fernanda Echavarri. Now, dear listener, we're going to switch gears and go from the soccer field to downtown New York City. Rosie Perez is the iconic New Yorican actress that you might know from movies like Spike Lee's Do the Right Thing or the 90s classic White Men Can't Jump.
3: Well, you know, Billy, I got a different set of rules of my own. You want to hear them? Sometimes when you win, you really lose. And sometimes when you lose, you really win.
0: Maybe you've seen her in HBO's The Flight Attendant.
3: I have a bounty on my head. Can you believe it? I'm a prize. Who would have thought? Me, a prize.
0: She started her career dancing on the 1980s show Soul Train. Then she says she was noticed at a nightclub by Spike Lee, who put her in his critically acclaimed film, Do the Right Thing.
4: Trust me.
3: Trust you, Mookie. The last time I trusted you, we ended up with a son. Remember your son?
4: I do remember my son. His name is Hector.
0: Rosie is a choreographer, an author, a boxing commentator, an activist, and now most recently, Rosie has added podcast host to her resume.
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0: Futuro Media's podcast tells the story of Fania Records, which is known as the legendary Motown of salsa music. Fania was home to some of the biggest Latin artists during the 60s, 70s, and 80s. Think about artists like Willie Colon, Héctor Lavoe, Celia Cruz, and Ruben Blades, all of whom broke the mold. A few weeks ago, I sat down with Rosie at WNYC's Green Space here in New York City in front of a live studio audience. We're going to bring you that conversation now where we spoke about Rosie's love of boxing, what led her to use her voice as an activist, and how hosting this podcast was a dream come true. Rosie Perez, it is so great to have you on Latino USA. Welcome to the show here live at the Green Space. First thing we're going to do, apart from saying, oh my God, Rosie, thank you for coming to Lower Manhattan. Especially with the toll. The reason why we're all here is because of salsa. Salsa music and the celebration of the birth of salsa here in New York City, which would be our new podcast.
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0: But before we talk about salsa and the podcast, Rosie, I just need to get your take on this moment in New York City. Like, how are you feeling? What's up for you? Because, like, you know, you're friends with Spike Lee and he's like driving around in the Pope in Brooklyn. You know, all he needs is his little Pope mobile to be doing that. It is a moment, and I'm going to be, because I'm 100% honest all the time. I'm not a sports person. I know nothing about sports. I didn't even know that they were in the playoffs until a week and a half. I know.
10: For shame. For
0: shame. I know. Small Mexican girls can't jump. So dime, ¿cómo te sientes? What's going on for you as a lifelong New Yorker, New Yorican moment?
10: It's amazing. It's an amazing time right now. When they won game 5.
11: Knicks fans, this is not a dream. After 53 years, the Knicks are finally NBA champions once again.
10: Like most New Yorkers my age, I was in bed watching because it went late. And I was so excited, and you can hear the screams from the street, right? And I wanted to go outside, and I had my nightgown on, my granny nightgown, and I run to the window, and they're screaming. These neighbors are screaming up at my window, go woohoo, and I go, woohoo! And my husband goes, get out of the window. You look like a crazy old lady. And the person downstairs, she goes, everyone's a crazy old lady tonight. And it was just so exciting. Brooklyn was electric. The city was electric. And it was very nice because the gentrification that's been going on in the city, specifically in Brooklyn and the outer boroughs, it was the first time that neighbors who would just pass me right by would go, yo, let's go Knicks. And I'd go, let's go Knicks. I know you. You ignore me all the time. I'm so happy. You're saying hello. I'll take it. So it was just great. The city really came together over this team. It was fantastic.
0: It's a beautiful thing. I, like Rosie, was also in bed, but I was asleep. And I think one of the best ways to be woken up is by the screams and cheers of your neighbors, you know, because I'm in Harlem. And then they took the speakers out and it was blasting music for the next. It was such a celebration. So Rosie, you've had an incredible career. You know, someone like me, been watching it from the very beginning. We're so proud of you and all of your successes and the fact that you are a brilliant actress, can I just say? So when you get this call, like, do you want to be the host of a podcast about the birth of salsa? What made you say, I'm going to jump in?
10: I said, oh my gosh, I can't believe this is happening, because it was a full circle moment for me. Because as a New Yorkerican, it was difficult growing up in the sense that when I would go back to Puerto Rico, they would call me white girl or American, and they would never let me have that moniker of Puerto Rican. And then when I would come to the States, then I had to deal with the prejudice of them saying, oh, you're a Puerto Rican. You know, it was like, where do I fit? You know, where is my identity landing? And for me, when the Fania All-Stars came around, they produced a sound that was the sound of the city. That was the sound of the subway. That was the sound of the streets. That was the sound that I knew that was coming from my kitchen. That was the sound of rice and beans and my block and the fire hydrant going. And it was the first time in my Puerto Rican culture that I felt a part of the culture. I felt like they were speaking for me in their lyrics and the fun and then the corny love stories and then the politics that were in their lyrics. And so when I went back to Puerto Rico one summer and they came on the radio in Puerto Rico, I am singing the songs, and my Spanish was so bad that they couldn't believe that I was speaking Spanish so well. And it was my sister Carmen, who's here tonight, it was the first time I felt like we bonded, Bella, right? And because we're both singing the same songs.
0: Oh.
10: And she took pride in saying, yeah, we're from New York. And I never heard that in Puerto Rico. I never heard that in Puerto Rico. And so when I got this call, to be honest, I started to cry, and my manager was like, you don't want to do it. I go, no. No. And he goes, why are you upset? And I said, because I cannot believe they picked me. It was an emphatic yes.
0: I love that so much. I love that so much. Thank you. I think that the thing that you feel with Rosie on this podcast is her full heart being present. To be clear, I did not grow up in New York, so I'm a Mexican kid who grew up on the south side of Chicago. And all right, okay, let's go, Chicago. Salsa was not part of my growing up. I would hear it here and there, but it was not my experience. Then I get to New York, basically 1979, 1980, which is when salsa was happening. And I got to experience, because I was working at WKCR, all of the salseros coming to the station, and salsa changed my life and helped to define who I am as a Latina in the world. So I do have to ask, do you have a favorite song?
10: Plástico.
0: Oh, we're not surprised that Rosie's favorite song is going to be from Rubén Blades off the album Siembra, La Canción Plástico.
8: Ella era una chica plástica, de esas que veo por ahí. Esas que cuando se agitan sudan Chanel No. 3.
10: Yes, anything by Ruben Blades, and a shout out to the departed Willie Colon. But that one I loved because growing up in abject poverty, you know, being around so much of materialism and money is status and this and that, that song just pierced my soul. You know, where they're talking about the plastic people and they're talking about how empty they are and the money they spend just to look a certain way. And when I was growing up, my sister could tell you, I really didn't care about clothes. I really didn't. Just as long as my hair looked good. That's all I cared. That's very Puerto Rican. How many Puerto Ricans understand me tonight? Yeah, you see. And we were poor, and I remember going to school with holes in my shoes and feeling that shame. But I didn't care at the same time. I had to go to school. I had a mission. I was going to be something. I was going to make something of myself. I was going to change my life. And these clothes didn't matter, and the money didn't matter, and this and that. And then that song came on. And as a young person, hearing someone so poetic, you know, and the music was so beautiful. So that's why that's my favorite.
0: Coming up on Latino USA, we dig deeper into how salsa shaped Rosie's activism.
10: Fania songs, when they talked about rich people and the separation of wealth in the city, all of that just impacted me so deeply.
0: Stay with us, no te vayas.

0: It's Latino USA. I'm Maria Hinojosa. I'm in conversation with Golden Globe, Emmy, and Oscar-nominated actress Rosie Perez. Before the break, she was telling us about how salsa shaped her as a New Yorican. We're going to wrap up my conversation, which took place live in front of an audience in New York City at the Green Space a few weeks ago. So the thing about salsa, again, we're talking about like the golden era, like seeing the famous people performing at the salsa festivals and hearing it on the radio. Pero también fue muy difícil, right? Because it was so powerful, because it was so big, that means that things that are difficult happen. And when the team set out to tell this story, that was part of what we had to deal with, right? Some of the more difficult things that came up with the birth of salsa. I mean, there was all kinds of business issues, obviously, but also there was the question of addiction, AIDS, marginalized Puerto Ricans in New York City, and the poverty. So what was your reaction to that, Rosie, knowing that we're going to have to share a little bit of the dirty laundry? How did that sit with you?
1: It sat very well, in the sense that in any type of storytelling, you have to tell the good, bad, and ugly, or else you're not doing the story its service. You know, you're doing a disservice to the storytelling. But it was hard. It was hard to read. It was hard to say, because what I thought of Fania, it was all glitz and glamour and the music. And then when I heard about other issues, like you said, about business issues, misogyny as well, and all the
0: racism.
1: I was like, oh, wow, okay. But at the end of it, I just felt like, okay, so they're human beings. You know, things happen. And through all of that mess that happened, the music was so powerful, that's what prevailed. That's what pushed through. That's what we still remember. But I still think that that had to be told as well.
0: Mm. I love the fact that you spoke about how salsa really helped you with your New Yorican identity. Talk a little bit about how salsa helped you understand this connection between the island and New York City.
1: Well, first of all, being a New Yorican, which just basically means a Puerto Rican who was born in New York and raised in New York, majority of us are in the closet about it, and I came out a long time ago because I just got, you know, sick and tired of it. Our Spanish isn't great because it was a misguided attempt of assimilation of our parents. They were treated so poorly. The racism was so palpable that they didn't want us to struggle. So it was like English, English, English. And then you would go to the island and the kids would make fun of you because you couldn't speak Spanish well. So that's why when Fania All-Stars came around, you know, I felt a part of it. I felt like it was mine.
0: Mm.
1: You know, it was something that I could bring back to the island and say, hey, look at this, you know. And then all of a sudden I became cool.
0: Right,
1: you know, I became
0: right.
1: Like really cool. And it was pretty amazing. And like half of the people from New York that went down to the island used to lie there. Off. They would say, oh, I was at Yankee Stadium at the concert. No, you weren't. Oh, I was at the Cheetah Club. No, you weren't. Stop lying. You know, but that's how proud we were, you know. And then, you know, people would lie and say, oh, I met Willie Colon on the subway. I said, no, you didn't. You didn't. But, you know, a lot of times I remember allowing some of the lies just because I saw people just feel proud.
0: So the other thing that was happening in New York around salsa was that it was deeply political. Salsa was very much related to the political activism of the time. And frankly, it was protest music. It was absolutely protest music. It was played loudly on the street. And often it was a community experience, right? People would just suddenly take out the clave and they'd be playing. But in specifics, what was it like for you to talk about this in the podcast and talk about the Young Lords and their relationship with salsa and the politics of salsa?
1: There were two things that really gave birth to me becoming an activist. One was Muhammad Ali, the way he stood up. You can agree with him or not, but he did stand up. And he stood up for something and he paid the price for it. And he didn't back down.
2: I'm not going to help nobody get something my Negroes don't have. If I'm going to die, I'll die now right here fighting you. If I'm going to die, you my enemy. My enemies are white people, not Vietcongs or Chinese or Japanese. You my opposer when I'm on freedom. You my opposer when I'm...
1: And for me as a little girl, that was very impactful because I love boxing. And the other thing was the Young Lords. When they hijacked an X-ray truck so that the people who were ignored and marginalized and weren't getting health care in the barrio, they provided health care in the barrio. They took over a hospital.
3: Our plan was to take over Lincoln Hospital.
4: Taking over a hospital, we're going to run it. You're out. And I will walk you to your car.
1: The city totally ignored Spanish Harlem in regards to picking up the trash. And it was just piling up. You thought COVID was bad. You have no idea what was going on. And these activists, and they were all college-educated kids, they took the trash and they put it in the middle of the street and they burned it.
5: We have to begin to stand up for the people, the Puerto Rican people, and say that's enough.
1: And it was pure anarchy. And at first, when you're like, what are they doing? Oh, my God, no, this is bad. The garbage got picked up, and it continued to get picked up. In regards to the hospital, things got improved. And you may agree or disagree with their methods, but what inspired me was their tenacity and their dedication and their follow-through. And what also with Fania songs, they would talk about criminals, and they wouldn't glamorize them. They would say, "This is look how pathetic this is. What are we doing as a people?" When they talked about rich people and the separation of wealth in the city, all of that just impacted me so deeply. And these were people who were fearless because there was a heavy prejudice about being Latino, specifically about being Puerto Rican.
0: I want you to try to talk about a little bit more, what's it like to be a young Latina in Brooklyn hearing salsa and how you made that connection to I, little Rosie, understand that I can be an activist, that I can make a stand on political issues, on social justice. I am going to vote. I am going to see myself as an organizer, an activist. Kind of make that connection, because what we do know is that this very thing is also happening right now in New York City. So take us back.
1: Well, I was a ward of the state until my father and my aunt got me out, and I came out in abject poverty, but I was happy. But still, I grew up surrounded by injustice, and there were people in my life that I saw who would fight, and they would get fired, or they would get pushed back, or this and that, and I would see that. The thing that I didn't see with the Fania All-Stars in their music was fear. I didn't see fear. I didn't hear fear. I heard well-composed, unapologetic, this is how it is, and something needs to be done. And when they would get on stage, it was the same feeling. They were just so self-assured, and there was jubilation and fire and compassion all built in it at the same time. And then when they would step off the stage, they were still that person. And that's inspiring as a young person. It really is inspiring. And they were friends with the Young Lords. Ray Barreto was very, that's what I learned in the podcast. I'm acting like I knew this. I didn't know it. And I'm reading it, I'm like, oh, snap, you know. That he would show up for them, and they would show up for each other. But I think that it was their composed fearlessness that spoke to my heart and made my chest puff. And when there is a scary moment in life, to stand up is terrifying, and you gotta find a way, because if you don't, things won't change. And you gotta find your way. Not everybody has to be a loud, big mouth. Not saying I am, but you know what I'm saying. Everyone could find their way, and they did. Everyone thinks that they have to be out marching in the streets. There's other ways that you could find, and I found my way.
0: So we're going to talk about boxing a little bit, because you know I'm a boxer. I don't know if you know that.
1: I didn't. I'm very excited right now. Oh, my gosh. It's so cute.
0: But here's the thing, Rosie. Unlike you, who you are a boxing fanatic, you're known as, ¿cómo es? The first lady of boxing. Okay, I didn't know that. My story about boxing is that in 2015, several close people to me, including my dad, were dying. And Donald Trump was running for office. And one of the people at my gym said, you really should come and take our boxing class at 6:30 in the morning. I was like, crazy people do that. Yeah, so that became me.
1: Feels good, right?
0: It's the best. It's the best. Talk to me about how boxing is a part of your power.
1: It spoke to me as a kid because they're alone in the ring, but yet they have a team behind them and they're silent, but they're there. And when I started to understand what it took to even step into the ring, it was dedication and hard work and tenacity to become a champion. And that's what I wanted. And so when I learned that, like around the age of 10 or 11, about the Bible of boxing, if you will, you cannot be a champion unless you are dedicated, unless you put in the hard work. And sometimes even when you get to step into the ring, you might get knocked down. And the champions are the ones that get back up. And you may take a loss. The real champions are the ones that come back again and try again and try again. And I would get knocked down continuously as a kid. And I would, in my head, imagine I was Ali. Or I would imagine I was Sugar Ray Robinson. So it was, to me, that's what boxing meant to me. It meant that you are by yourself, but yet you are not alone. But only you can step in the ring. And only you can win the fight. And you're going to have to take a few punches. But if you're good at it, you're going to avoid as many punches as possible. Because the art of boxing is to hit and not get hit. And to me, that was life. And it just taught me that.
0: Thank you, Rosie. You know, I could stay here for a long time and we would just have so much to talk about. And then we might even get up and dance or even attempt a spar. It has been so wonderful to spend some time with you, Rosie. Thank you so much for joining me on Latino USA live here in New York City.
1: You're a legend and I thank you. Thank you, baby.
0: That was Rosie Perez, live at the Green Space in New York City. Futuro's new podcast, Our Thing, The Birth of Salsa in Nueva York, is out now wherever you get your podcasts. That's it for today. You heard an episode of our Futuro podcast, American Football. That's football, F-U-T-B-O-L. Hosted by Fernanda Echavarri. It was produced by Levi Sharp. The Rosie Perez story was produced by Ginny Montalvo. Marlon Bishop edited this week's show. Nancy Trujillo is our production manager. Our engineers are Stephanie LeBeau, Julia Caruso, and JJ Carubin. The Latino USA team also includes Roxana Aguirre, Reynaldo Leaños Jr., Glorimar Marquez, Julieta Martinelli, and Adriana Rodriguez. Fernanda Echavarri is our managing editor. Benny Leigh Ramirez and I are executive producers. Special thanks to WNYC, Biscaya, and the Mellon Foundation. I'm your host, Maria Hinojosa. 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

0: adult experiences at an amusement park. A couple decades ago, when Susie was in her early 20s, she heard that Busch Gardens Williamsburg had a new ride, so she had to check it out.
1: I went and waited in line for 3 hours, and when I got up to get into the roller coaster, I couldn't fit. The restraint bar would not close onto my lap.
0: Susie didn't get to ride, and instead of letting her leave through the exit, staff instructed her to walk back the way she'd come, past everyone she'd just spent hours waiting in line with.
1: Everybody knew why I was taking that particular walk of shame. I definitely internalized that as something that was wrong with me, that my body was the problem, that I was too fat, that I didn't deserve to ride the good roller coasters.
0: This was one of many times Susie confronted a difficult reality. Public spaces are often not designed with fat bodies like hers in mind. This is Embodied, our show about identity, relationships, and health. I'm Anita Rao. For tens of millions of people in this country in larger bodies, this reality is a familiar part of daily life. Theme parks, theaters, restaurants, and doctor's offices often require a particular type of mental math. Will this space fit me? Some folks internalize these experiences as personal and private. But as Susie came to realize, it doesn't have to be this way. Susie is an artist and fat activist who argues that designing fat-inclusive public spaces is not only possible, but could benefit all of us, regardless of our body size. She's currently building a free searchable directory that rates the accessibility of everyday spaces. It's a digital platform and app called Fat Fab Free. And she hopes it will help folks in larger bodies avoid various challenges and inconveniences, like this one.
1: There's a lot of time Google image searching because most restaurants don't label on their website armless chairs. So before any outing to a new place, I will Google search kind of obsessively the images to get a better idea that the seating will accommodate me. And it doesn't always. Some places have booths that are fixed and immovable. I don't want to put myself in this situation where I like go to meet friends for dinner and literally can't fit into the seating.
0: You've said before that when people can't reliably determine whether a space is going to meet their needs, they often bear that burden of uncertainty alone. Talk to me a bit about that and that kind of loneliness of the experience.
1: Sure. It's a pretty isolating experience to accept an invite or make plans, and then you have to spend so much time on the front end researching, is this going to work for me? And it's not something that I'm going to talk to my straight size friends about. That's just not a topic of conversation. It's kind of this solo responsibility that I bear.
0: So you have had all of these kind of firsthand experiences, but you've also spent the past couple of years co-hosting a podcast about fat activism called Thunder
1: Yes.
0: Thighs and Bedroom Eyes, an incredible podcast name.
1: Thank you.
0: What have you come to understand about the scope of this problem, like that folks in larger bodies struggle to navigate public spaces?
1: I realized that it's absolutely endemic. It is a common theme with every guest we've spoken to that at some point there has been an accessibility barrier that they had to figure out how to shift and move around. It is never a systemic fix, even though the problem is clearly institutional. If it's happening to literally every fat person I know.
0: Mm-hmm. So you've mentioned seating, you've mentioned roller coasters. Are there other kind of common examples that folks bring up of just things they encounter as they move through day-to-day life and have those flashes of like, wow, this space was really not designed with me in mind?
1: Yes. I think the arena of healthcare is perhaps the big

0: biggest area of inaccessibility. Frequently, you know, the gowns aren't big enough if you have to disrobe. The seating in the waiting room isn't large enough or adequate. And there are blood pressure cuffs that don't fit. If a cuff is too tight, it will give a false high reading, which can give a lead way to misdiagnosis. And then there's all of the imaging equipment. Not everyone can fit into a standard CAT scan. Not everyone can fit into a standard MRI machine. And in those instances, I do know people personally that have been told very coldly and dismissively that they're just going to have to go to the zoo to use their imaging machines for large animals. And I mean, how dehumanizing is that?
1: Like, that's literally what someone has been told. Wow, that's shocking.
0: Yeah. Yeah.
1: So these spaces that we've been naming are required by law to be physically accessible in some ways because of the Americans with Disabilities Act. But obesity, that's the word that ADA uses, typically doesn't qualify as a disability. So I'm curious to know, in your experience and research, like, how much do the existing ADA standards that regulate the width of doorways or the space needed in bathroom stalls, how much do those meet the needs of fat folks?
0: So certainly it addresses some of the needs in some places. If we're talking about an overlap between fat and disabled, wheelchair users that are also fat are probably going to be able to find out ahead of time if a specific patient, provider, or service can accommodate them. But the ADA does not identify weight as a protected class. The language of the ADA does mention that a person can qualify for protections if they're quote unquote regarded as having a perceived disability. And so that gets into this weird gray area where being fat in and of itself is not a disability. There is not one single illness that afflicts only fat bodies. So labeling fat as a disability plays into the stigma, but not having fat protections built in or baked into the ADA or the Equal Employment Opportunity Commission still makes way for stigma and discrimination. So there is a lot of work to be done there yet. Few states, Texas, Louisiana, Mississippi, and some municipalities, most notably New York City, do hold that body size or weight can be a disability, but as it relates to anti-discrimination laws, which really deal more with things like fair employment opportunities or housing. So those are important, but they don't necessarily speak to the physical needs of fat people moving through the public sector in daily life.
1: Yeah, that's a really good distinction that you've made there. And that, you know, while there might be in a bathroom, for example, like one stall in the corner that is wheelchair accessible and could maybe potentially meet the needs of a fat person, the rest of the stalls are not designed in a way that is necessarily inclusive to every body, and not designed in a way that kind of has fat bodies in mind.
0: Absolutely. A few things are.
1: So because of your lived experiences and your work as a fat activist, you've begun work on creating a digital platform that you hope to eventually launch as an app. It's called Fat Fab Free. What is the goal of this project in a nutshell?
0: Fat Fab Free is seeking to create a platform where people can find and share accessible service providers or locations so that they don't have to figure out for themselves once they arrive that a space is not going to work for their bodies.
1: What's an example of how knowing this information in advance would affect kind of someone's lived experience or decision making?
0: If you have to go to a specialty doctor, not all or even many doctors approach care from a weight neutral perspective. And so users can search the specialty they need look through the standardized accessibility indicators for a given provider and then decide, based on information that is coming from other people's lived experiences or self-reported by providers, they can avoid the humiliation, the dehumanization, the stigma.
1: So this app is tracking both the physical accessibility of a space as well as how people experience the services there on a more qualitative level. Like, did someone treat you with dignity, with respect, that kind of thing?
0: Absolutely. We are gathering information that's general provider and location details. Then we have the physical access piece of the equation, which is speaks to stairs and elevators and is there accessible parking and restrooms. In terms of the qualitative, we're asking things like, would you go back? Did you feel safe? So we get kind of a broader overview of a service or a location, aside from just, yeah, there was an elevator.
1: Just ahead, we'll talk with Susie about how this app could help people across the size spectrum navigate public life, and why she thinks it could also be a resource for researchers and policymakers. You're listening to Embodied from WUNC, a broadcast service of the University of North Carolina at Chapel Hill. You can also hear Embodied as a podcast. 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We'll be right back.

0: This is Embodied. I'm Anita Rao. Tens of millions of Americans in larger bodies experience frequent barriers and discomfort while navigating public spaces. Picture the rigid arms on seats at the movies or immovable booths at restaurants. Artist Susie Hooker encountered obstacles like these for decades and concluded that this isn't a personal problem for her and other fat folks. It's a systemic design issue that needs a more widespread solution.
1: I didn't set out to reinvent accessibility. I just wanted to identify where existing accessibility standards leave people in larger or marginalized bodies of any kind behind.
0: Susie is in the process of creating a free searchable directory that would let people know whether a space can accommodate them before they get there. It's called Fat Fab Free, and she aims to build it into an app.
1: Say, I need a dermatologist in Chicago. With those two data points, you will be able to browse a directory of providers in Chicago that provide dermatology services. And underneath all of those providers, there will be these community input or provider reported input that will let you know, is this place going to treat me with respect? Can this place accommodate my needs? And do I want to spend my time and money there?
0: There's a lot Susie is considering while designing the platform. There's how to moderate user-submitted data and make this resource succeed where similar ones haven't. But first, she has to decide what information to gather about accessibility. Will it be like more qualitative measures that are listed in terms of, like, I'm thinking about, you know, is this doorway accessible? Like, is it going to say yes or no? Or is it going to say this doorway is X size? And therefore, if you know the size of your body and your body's needs, you can then have that information.
1: Right. So we'll be basing those types of measurements and accessibility indicators in a yes or no format. Like, did the person that went to this appointment, were they able to move through the door easily? And that becomes a yes or no question. The way that we've kind of counteracted the wide range of bodies and possibilities of experiences is that there is a note section built into the space where a user will input data. That's all going to be heavily moderated because we don't want this to turn into something that's like, this place sucks, that doctor sucks. That's not what we're interested in. That's not helpful. But we will have a space beyond yes or no where people can provide that sort of specific information.
0: Got it. Okay. So you are kind of in phase one of this process right now, and you are reaching out to folks and kind of asking them this standardized questionnaire about accessibility. Mm-hmm. Tell me a bit about some of the questions they are asking folks.
1: Well, since we're starting with healthcare, we are asking a lot of healthcare specific questions right now. Beyond the, is there accessible parking? Do you have a ramp if there are stairs? Is there an elevator? We're also asking things like, what is the weight limit of your exam table? What is the weight limit of any imaging equipment? Do they have extra large blood pressure cuffs? Do they have extra large gowns? Because a lot of times, if they don't have those things readily available, it kind of feels like a burden while you're waiting for them to go dig for it. So those are the kinds of questions that we're asking on these cold calls.
0: So you all are starting this app with healthcare. You eventually are going to expand it out to other public places, but right now this is your kind of top priority. Can you talk a little bit about why? Like, why is this the space that you think is the most urgent to have this kind of information about?
1: Absolutely. So based on my own personal experience recently and the numerous conversations I've had with other fat people in the broader fat liberation community here in the United States, healthcare is the arena that keeps coming back as the place that has the most severe consequences when discriminated against, when fat people cannot access these needs, basic human needs. I felt like there were other people addressing, where do you get a plus size bridesmaid's dress? Or where is safe to travel for fat people? But this healthcare piece that can literally be the difference between life or death has just kind of been relegated to Instagram posts on a page of a local fat group. And it just felt to me like that really needed to be addressed.
0: So I know that you're planning to moderate what is included in user-submitted content. So there'll be both kind of user-submitted content as well as structural content that is submitted based on y'all's research. But talk to me a little bit about kind of how you're thinking about the moderation process, because I know from being a person on the internet, mm-hmm. like things can go downhill really fast for a business or an individual who gets a negative review. And I'm thinking about, I have a lot of family in the healthcare space. So I'm thinking about a mm-hmm. situation where like, okay, the waiting room does not have accessible seating, but maybe the provider is providing you with weight neutral care and they're treating you with respect. Like, how do you capture kind of the nuance of all of that in this kind of online app and then keep that like as an effective tool for people? That feels like it's going to take a lot of moderation work.
1: Well, yes, I believe that there is going to be a heavy moderation lift, but ultimately the information that we're capturing or that community members are uploading, we've structured as much as we can in a yes or a no format. So it avoids anything that may even like a whiff of slander. That's not what we're interested in. It's not helpful information. What is helpful is to know there wasn't fat accessible seating available in the waiting room, but the provider and the staff treated me with dignity. They had large blood pressure cuffs available, and I would return. So I think with that data set, we're allowing for people to make educated choices about, okay, this provider is going to treat me with kindness and pay attention to my medical needs, unrelated to my weight, but might have to stand in the waiting room.
0: Hmm.
1: For some people, that will be a deal breaker. For others, that will be okay for them. We're just trying to create a platform where people can know these things before they go.
0: So there have been multiple other attempts at projects like this, other intentions to create apps, mm-hmm. some that have gotten some big like celebrities behind them and excited about them. But so far, none of them have come to fruition in a major way. Yeah. What do you think is going to make your project succeed where others haven't?
1: Sure. First, I want to say I've got tremendous respect for the people that came before me. There have been multiple hearty attempts with apps like Algo, Friendly Like Me, the National Plus Guide, and most recently a webpage called Fat Haven. And in doing all of the work that those who came before have done, it really demonstrated that this is a real need, a real problem worth solving. Where I think that we're a little bit different in our approach is that we're building not just a consumer app, but this growing data set will be valuable, first and foremost to our community, but on the back end, also to researchers, institutions, advocates, and policymakers. So we're starting with this one sector that has the most severe consequences. Rather than trying to launch into every space right off the bat, we're starting small intentionally. And we will move into those other spaces like transit, retail, hospitality, cultural institutions, outdoor recreation, etc., in phase two and beyond. But right now, we are working on building depth instead of breadth. I think that could potentially be a difference between what we're doing as opposed to what some of the other predecessors have tried to do. But also, timing really matters here. We're launching in a different moment when conversations about accessibility, justice, and weight stigma have become a lot more visible over the past few years. I think the world, or at the very least, the fat community, is really more ready for a tool like this than it was even 5 or 10 years ago. And technology has advanced into a space where someone like me and my board members, a really small group of people with limited time, limited resources, and very limited tech knowledge, can build out a platform like this without having to raise tens of thousands of dollars to build a minimum viable product to then test. I have kind of mixed feelings about this topic that I probably will never be able to reconcile, but AI has really democratized this kind of tech for people like me, people with disabilities or limited resources, in a way that I haven't necessarily yet heard expressly spoken about. But like, you don't have to be rich to build apps anymore. And I'm not saying that I can avoid fundraising. I can't, but I don't have the need for like $1 million. So the tech has made it a little bit easier to not only build the app, but get it to market much quicker and much easier than ever before.
0: I want to follow up on something you brought up, that this app is both, you know, to service folks who need the immediate information about what spaces they can go to, but also could serve to be a database for policymakers, for researchers. Could you give me an example from your work so far on the project that kind of points to how that aspect could manifest?
1: Sure. The data is not expansive enough to yet be able to say with any certainty that, like, here is an accessibility gap. But in the future, once the directory grows a bit larger, researchers or policymakers could look at this anonymized, aggregated data and say, okay, we see for sure that people's imaging needs at the doctor's offices are not being met. And you can't fix a problem if you can't see the problem. That's where the standardized accessibility data set becomes a real standout tool for people that want to address the systemic inadequacies or the pure injustice of it all.
0: I want to close by asking about kind of who else could benefit. Every time we've talked about design, whether it's, you know, design of clothing for disabled folks or design of other spaces, there's a really clear through line that, you know, thinking about more diverse bodies when you start doing something helps people other than the people who have those bodies. How do you imagine a project like this benefiting the community as a whole, folks who don't identify as fat or who aren't in larger bodies?
1: Well, certainly folks in the disability community will benefit from this. But I think on a larger scale, when things improve for people on the fringe, things also improve for people in the center. Addressing accessibility issues for the folks with the greatest number of identity intersections that lead to encountering all of these barriers, just moving through daily life in the public sector, when those needs are addressed, the environment improves for everyone. It's more inclusive, it's more thoughtful, it's people forward, and everyone benefits.
0: Susie Hooker, thank you so much for talking with me, and good luck with everything else to come with your project.
1: Thank you. I really appreciate the conversation and having the chance to talk with you about this.
0: Susie's project is focused on mapping the problem. She's identifying which spaces accommodate people in larger bodies and trying to make that information public. She hopes that visibility will encourage more accountability and inspire change. But what would it look like to design a space with fat bodies in mind from the very beginning? That's a question Margarita Zulueta has been wrestling with for the past few years. In 2022, Margarita was working on her master's thesis in design, and she started thinking back on her own experiences as a fat woman navigating public space.
2: If you're in a social environment and there's a lot of infrastructure around you that you can tell at a glance doesn't fit you, you think that's normalized. So you don't necessarily think like, oh, something's wrong with the environment to fit me. I just am automatically just internally embody like a sense of shame. Like I should be the one fitting into my environment. I had one friend, for example, she loves the theater, loves to go to shows, went in and just mentally stopped thinking about the fact that she would be coming home with like minimum red marks on her body and sometimes like mild bruising just because you're sitting there for at least an hour and a half to 2 hours and it's just something cutting into your body really deeply. And she told me that she doesn't even notice it anymore, but like there are times when she just like the pain is there and she can't enjoy the play or enjoy the experience, or she'll miss something and she loses that sense of connection and immersion because the physical pain and lack of support for her removes that.
0: So we've been kind of naming the problem and kind of where it occurs in a variety of physical spaces, some that you had experiences in your own body, others that you heard about. But as you were getting your master's degree in design, there was a switch that flipped for you where you started to think about solutions to the issue and design as a tool for change. So tell me a little bit about that switch that flipped and how you got started down that line of thinking.
2: Yeah, definitely. So actually, I did my graduate program during COVID. So my thesis year was the year that we all came back from being at home. And something that I really wanted to focus on was I was at New York at the time and I felt very unsafe, especially because I had a lot of friends who are Asian as well and telling me that they were getting harassed in public. And because I had to actually go out to do things, that's just kind of how I started thinking about it. So something I was thinking about at the beginning of my thesis work was how might we use design to create safer spaces? And let me draw from my own experience to think about where I felt the most unsafe. And originally I was going from the perspective of being a woman. And I mean, one of the first books I read was called Feminist City, and I thought that was very interesting, but it really triggered the question for me of where are instances where I felt the most uncomfortable and where I felt the most like unwanted in my body. And the more I thought about those stories, it realized it was mostly about around my body, because not only was I physically feeling the effects when I would go into public spaces or in some social spaces or structured spaces, I would say, but also people feel very comfortable giving you their opinion about your body, especially if you're fat. And that was just the most outright thing that I would hear was wrong with me and wrong with other people, and something I had been struggling for a long time to try to fix, like quote unquote, with myself about how do I just not be fat. And I was very all consumed with it. And seeing how people would treat me with that and other people with that made me start thinking about like, hey, this is an area where I feel unsafe. What are the ways that this shows up? And how might we use design to and make a better world for people to feel safer, which is why in my thesis work, I ended up going more for looking at different instances of where does anti-fat bias show up and doing more of like a breath approach.
0: Just ahead, we'll talk with Margarita about how she's reimagined one of the most uncomfortable spaces for fat bodies, the airplane. We'll be right back.

0: This is Embodied. I'm Anita Rao. We've been talking today about a problem familiar to folks in larger bodies. Many public spaces like arenas, dressing rooms, and doctor's offices were not designed with them in mind. And that has real physical and emotional costs. Margarita Zulueta has spent the past few years brainstorming solutions. She's a designer whose personal experience in a fat body inspired her master's thesis. She created 5 speculative projects that reimagine how everything from dating apps to dinner parties could better accommodate fat people. One of those projects is a hypothetical airplane fleet that features a new kind of seating arrangement to better serve folks in larger bodies.
1: In a lot of the books I was reading, there were some key stories about people getting thrown out of planes or being harassed for being bigger, taking up space that they need to sit in a plane by people who were not experiencing the same bodily discomfort because they weren't fat. And then if you're bigger, you have to book a second seat. So a lot of the time, of course, it's extra money because you're booking a second seat. And sometimes the airlines don't reimburse you or give you a smaller percentage just to fit in their seating. So not only do you have to pay more, but on the user experience and the digital infrastructure, there is not always a space to book a second seat directly on the website. So there were instances oftentimes where if you're bigger, you have to call the airline itself, and going through the customer service hotline of an airline is never fun. So even then, there's always kind of a nagging worry that, you know, they might have overbooked the flight and you might get kicked off because you don't necessarily have a seat available for you because you do need those 2 seats side by side. And then other smaller things I've heard besides just getting checked in is if you're in a seat, you might not want to get up because getting up is uncomfortable. And then you have to go through the aisles, which are small, and also go through the bathroom, which is not a huge space for most people, which makes it really difficult. So on the online research I was reading, I would see in a lot of forums people having suggestions for how to use appetite suppressants so that you don't have to go to the bathroom or get up, and just make sure that you, if you're in your seat, you're in your seat, and that's it.
0: So you put your design cap on as part of your graduate thesis work and started thinking about a space like an airplane. Tell me about, as you started the process, what were some of the biggest opportunities that you saw for tweaking the physical layout to better accommodate fat folks' bodies and needs while they're flying?
1: Definitely. Something we talk about a lot in that area of design that I was in at the time was how might we use what already exists to create a better experience? And so what are the levers that we can pull on to make adjustments and be able to accommodate different people? So what I ended up doing was thinking, how might we adjust the seat? Because it's an area where so many people are uncomfortable. And so I started thinking about like what can actually be moved within these seats. So armrests, for example, are such a big topic within the fat community about like being uncomfortable and not being at the right height and not providing like the right space for people to be able to actually like relax and put their arms out. So I was thinking, how might we make that more flexible? How can we give people a little bit more privacy? And how can we essentially take this long 3-seater bench and be able to adjust it so that people might be able to change their seating and get the actual space that they need?
0: So you designed this kind of hypothetical new fleet of airplanes. You call it Flex. Can you paint us a picture of what the seats in this fleet look like and how they work?
1: Yeah, so what I did for the proposal of the entire airplane seat map was to keep a semblance of the current seating structure just for people who are comfortable with that, but implement a variety and assortment of Flex seats. From the back, it looks the same as a current airplane seat structure, but the changes come in the middle where the actual like seat is taking place. I used the economy seating row as an example, but what I did was I took, rather than having that economy seating row be 3 individual seats, making that into 1 long bench seat so that instead of 3 seats, 3 cushions with a gap in between, it was 1 long cushion across the whole row. And then instead of having fixed armrests in the middle, it would be two fixed armrests on the sides as they currently exist now. But on the back, there would be a track, and on that track would be 2 to 3 partition screens that could be rolled back and forth so that depending on your size or depending on how you had previously booked online, the seats could be rolled to accommodate for your actual seating size. And then that way, when the partition is rolled onto the seating size, it's one slightly longer privacy screen that has your seating tray table up on it, and then within the cushions, more seat belts inside of that so that you could be able to actually accommodate the seats that you need.
0: And so you're thinking about this also from a process perspective of something that starts when you book. So the seat booking process, you have agency to kind of help design what the flying experience will be like. So tell me about that and kind of how the components of both booking and the actual seating structure go hand in hand for you in this design experience.
1: Yeah, definitely. So I initially first designed the chair itself, but then I started thinking about, like, now that we have the chair, how can people actually book it and book it in a way that doesn't require a lot of extra time to be able to figure out how to actually navigate the seating structure. So for booking the chair, what I ended up designing was similarly to the actual sliding structure of the partition, having a seating map where you could go in, select your seating row, and within the seating row, there's a little slider, and then you could slide in the row itself, like how much space you would actually need. And from there, you could book that specific space. Something I didn't think about that other people brought up too after I finished this work was that people would be able to say, oh, I could also book less space if I needed it. And then that might be good for me as well. And we could potentially fit like children better or like a pet or something.
0: Okay, so that's interesting. So you're saying, and you're kind of pointing to the fact that this flex seat option is valuable and kind of user-friendly for folks in a variety of different kinds of bodies with different needs.
1: Yes, I actually, so when I was working on it, I didn't realize that as well. I was mostly just primarily focused on fat bodies, but a lot of people, when I was showing it to them, brought up examples of, I would like that and it would be helpful for me for XYZ reason, and they're not fat. And I was like, oh, great. Okay. So designing for inclusive spaces and accessibility for one group really can lead to more ideas and accommodations for other people that we might not even be considering.
0: So this is in the realm of the hypothetical. You have this great idea. You have this physical potential product, but you have also had to kind of think through the financial aspect. And I want to ask you about that. I think anyone who has flown in the past decade has noticed that if anything, seats are getting smaller. Actually, they are getting smaller. I think they've shrunk like two inches in the past couple decades, and airlines are really going through it financially. They're trying to pack more seats in. So how feasible would something like this be financially for airlines who are like, we need as many people flying as possible to make ends meet?
1: I was really struggling to figure out how to actually price this hypothetical in a way that doesn't pass the cost on to people who are fat. But in terms of like how this could be implemented, it's more like, if we implement these kinds of seats, why can't we implement a variety of different seats at different price points? Like we do it for like cost differences within planes, like business classes and first class have different seating structures than economy. So if we introduce these kinds of more accessible or inclusive seats, we could potentially also introduce some of the more like packed in economical seats in the back. So part of the consideration is we could provide more variety within seats for people who maybe are okay with paying a little bit less or paying more for a more comfortable seating experience. But that is something I definitely was struggling with because I wasn't super sure how to price this out as well.
0: I'm curious about that kind of as, you know, someone who works in design and is trying to think expansively about solutions, like how often you feel like you kind of come up against the limitations of how we've always done things, because there's kind of a like, okay, well, the plane was only designed to be this wide in the first place, so there's only so much you can do within that confined space. It's like kind of a chicken and an egg problem with some design things, I would imagine.
1: Definitely. It's always a question of how can we work with what already exists? Like in an ideal world, we'd be able to design everything from scratch to actually accommodate the needs of people who exist right now. But our bodies and the way we go about the world changes so much more rapidly than the infrastructure and standard of infrastructure that's around us. And a lot of that takes such a long time to change. And so in that way, it's both difficult, but also a fun part of design where it's more of a creative challenge to get people to start thinking, how might we actually be able to tweak things that exist right now? But it is definitely tough to think through, well, planes have to be a certain size. And in order to fly a plane, it needs to be able to make a certain amount to be able to continue operating on its infrastructure. But I think that's why it's important to be collaborative with the experts who know how these infrastructures, standards, and things are built, and to start connecting people who are experiencing the end product together to be able to start coming up with different offerings that maybe be able to address problems people are having in a limited space.
0: So we've been talking about like these really concrete problems that have design solutions, but you've also kind of thought big picture about how like the language and aesthetics of design could be more accepting of fatness, and how we need to kind of expand our aesthetic sensibilities to move toward a world where fatness is more accepted generally. Talk to me a bit about that, kind of connect those dots.
1: So I think many people are familiar with the initial trope that fat people are something to laugh at or a joke or things like that. And that's kind of like the first thought that people think of when they think of the aesthetics of fatness, which is it's something that's not beautiful to look at. It's funny or sad or something to ridicule. And these messages translate into language of how products are marketed or what is considered a luxury aesthetic or an aesthetic that people are desiring of. One of the people I was speaking to during my thesis interview brought up a really great point where a lot of what we consider to be luxury at the time, which is thin frames, minimal silhouettes, the kind of sleek forms, a lot of that comes from smooth, angular thinness, not only in things like chairs and furniture, but also in glasses, vases, planters, lamps. A lot of items that are considered sleek tend to be smooth and thin in their own aesthetic. And so we mentally are already starting to think about like these thinner forms as ideal aesthetic forms. And then when we do implement these larger, more rounded, curvy forms, a lot of them are smoothed out as well to be more cute shaped. But then if you actually like bubble chairs and other furniture like that, which can be look really comfy and cozy, but don't actually accommodate like fat people in them. So a lot of the aesthetics are not around like making fatness seen as something that is desirable.
0: So there's a lot of work to be done. There's a lot of kind of change you've mentioned needed in a variety of realms, both how we think about, you know, what is aesthetically pleasing, both how we think about how to design spaces from the start. But I think it's really helpful to have models of where things have gone well or have gone right to kind of look to. Is there an example of an environment or physical space where you've been where you felt like the design, the vibe, the aesthetic, like accommodated you as a fat person and what it felt like to be able to be in that space?
1: Definitely. I think with the rise of the body neutrality movement, there are a lot of independent designers and a lot of people who are trying to make physical stores and spaces that help people be able to actually shop for the things they need. When I was in New York, I used to go to Plus Brooklyn or like Barry's a lot, and they were designed by that people, like these spaces, to be able to actually like buy clothing that you needed. And because they were thinking with our body types in mind, they actually created spaces that made it easy to try on clothes or be able to sit and wait in a way that felt comfortable. And I think just knowing that there was a space where your body was celebrated, it was just, it made it really easy to be able to actually go in and feel like, hey, this is a space that's being made for me. And something else that has I've been noticing a lot that seems to be working really well is there have been new structures in a lot of public parks that rather than the typical like bench seating, there have been more like continuous bench forms and varieties of ways that people could sit and be included and being able to be a part of that. Maybe not with the intention of being accommodating for more size inclusive or fat bodies, but actually being able to have that continuous variety of place for people to sit and to be able to connect with other people has been great for me to notice.
0: You can find out more about designer Margarita Zulueta and artist Susie Hooker at our website, embodiedwunc.org. 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Our handle is at embodiedwunc. Today's episode was produced by Kaya Finlay and edited by Amanda Magnus. Wilson Sayre provided additional editorial guidance. Adesina Newkirk is our intern, and Jenny Lawson, our technical director. Quilla wrote our theme music. This program is recorded at the American Tobacco Historic District. WUNC is a broadcast service of the University of North Carolina at Chapel Hill. I'm Anita Rao.
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0: I'm Christine from Cambridge. 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I had tremendous role models in my parents, and one of the reasons I want to do this is to carry on their legacies, not just mine.
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1: Thanks for choosing 90.9 WBUR. I'm Tiziana Deering. 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
1: The United States and Iran have paused their attacks. The Trump administration says it's giving Iran some space. It's Monday, July 27th. This is WBUR's Morning Edition. Good morning. I'm Tiziana Deering. Meanwhile, a retired senior Air Force official says the war has depleted key munitions.
2: I'm most concerned about Patriot and THAAD missiles. I think we're probably at this point being a little careful about how many of those we use.
1: Plus, Democrat Troy Jackson will challenge Republican Senator Susan Collins in Maine. And how restoring oyster habitats could help protect the Commonwealth's estuaries.
3: So if there's no life in the estuary, you can't expect it just to generate life on its own. Oysters can be a great beginning to that.
1: Sunny today and in the 80s, but there's rain coming this week. It's 6:01.
4: Live from NPR News in Washington, I'm Libby Casey. Three people were killed and four others injured early Sunday evening during a mass shooting in Seattle. Casey Martin from KUOW reports.
5: The shooting happened close to the Space Needle at a large food festival with hundreds of people around. A two-year-old is among the injured. Jessica Allison was there with her young daughter and husband.
6: It's like pop, pop, pop. And I was like, that's fireworks, right? Like, that's someone being silly. And then we heard, and it was just a spray of bullets. And then we heard it again, and then you hear people screaming, and we saw people running. And I just looked at him, and I said, oh, my God. And he grabbed our daughter, and he was gone.
5: Seattle's mayor said in a statement that at least one person has been taken into custody and called the shooting an act of horrific violence. For NPR News, I'm Casey Martin in Seattle.
4: Israel's Prime Minister Benjamin Netanyahu is departing for the U.S. today. He'll meet with President Trump as uncertainty over the future of the war with Iran mounts. NPR's Emily Fang reports.
7: Friction between Trump and Netanyahu has been growing. Netanyahu is being accused by his critics in Israel of fracturing his relationship with the U.S. and failing to stop the U.S. from signing a nuclear energy agreement with rival Saudi Arabia last week. The U.S. has also been pushing Israel to withdraw from land inside Lebanon that Israel has occupied this year. Trump has criticized Israel for continuing to strike and demolish homes inside Lebanon after a ceasefire. Plus, another ceasefire with Iran last month was not popular in Israel. A survey released this week by an Israeli think tank finds Israelis consider a nuclear Iran plus conflict within Israeli society as the two biggest perceived threats to their country. Emily Fang, NPR News, Tel Aviv.
4: There are now less than 100 days until the midterm elections on November 3rd. Yesterday, House Democratic leader Hakeem Jeffries marked that 100-day countdown in a Pennsylvania battleground state by unveiling his party's agenda called Fighting for an Affordable America. NPR's Mara Liasson says Democrats need to pick up three House seats and flip four Senate seats to control those chambers.
8: Democrats are running against an unpopular incumbent and his party. Even though Donald Trump is not on the ballot, his approval rating is under 40%, and that hurts Republicans. Voters have soured on his agenda. They're unhappy with the economy. They're unhappy about the Iran war and tariffs. They blame both of those things for high prices. Democrats also have an advantage in voter enthusiasm and turnout.
4: But Republican organizations, including the National Party, have big advantages in fundraising. And President Trump initiated an unprecedented wave of gerrymandering last year. So several House seats swung to Republicans, and there are fewer competitive House seats overall. The national average for a gallon of regular gasoline is $4.11, according to AAA. This is NPR News.
1: And we're 90.9 WBUR. Good morning in Boston. I'm Tiziana Deering. Temporary Protected Status, or TPS, ends today for thousands of Haitian immigrants living in Massachusetts. TPS gives eligible immigrants authority to work and shields them from deportation. The Supreme Court ruled this spring that the Trump administration has authority to end the status for people from Haiti and Syria. That cancellation goes into effect today. More than 40,000 Haitians in Massachusetts rely on TPS and now could face deportation. Opening statements begin this morning in the trial of Lindsay Clancy, who's charged with killing her three children in their Duxbury home in 2023. As WBUR's Deborah Becker reports, it's expected to be a lengthy and emotional trial.
9: Clancy's attorney, Kevin Reddington, is seeking what's known as the insanity defense. He argues that Clancy was suffering from severe postpartum depression, which led her to strangle her children, who were 5, 3, and less than a year old. He has sparred with prosecutors over the witness list.
10: What I can't fathom is the district attorney's intent to put a circus in front of this jury that's calculated to just inflame the passions of the jury.
9: Prosecutors accuse Reddington of trying to, quote, whitewash the crime and say Clancy planned to kill her children. Her ex-husband, Patrick Clancy, is the first witness scheduled to testify. For 90.9 WBUR, I'm Deborah Becker.
1: The U.S. Attorney for Massachusetts is defending Acting Attorney General Todd Blanche ahead of his Senate confirmation vote. Blanche, President Trump's former personal lawyer, has run the Justice Department since April. Critics of his appointment as permanent AG cite ethics concerns, including using Justice Department resources to prosecute the president's political enemies and establishing a settlement between the president and the IRS that created a $1.8 billion payout fund shot down by the courts. U.S. Attorney Leah Foley tells WCVB's On the Record she has confidence in Blanche's leadership.
11: He cares about the Department of Justice, and he cares about how it is reflected in the public. He wants the public to have confidence in the Department of Justice.
1: Democrats oppose his confirmation. It's 6:06.
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1: Patriots training camp is underway. The Pats are looking to build on a Super Bowl loss earlier this year. Quarterback Drake May says the team has a lot of work ahead of them.
13: It's great to be back out here. That's the first thing. So the guys have some energy. We got to clean some things up. I think that's what camp is. You're kind of the first couple of days, you kind of get in the swing of going full speed again.
1: Full contact practices begin in a few days, and the Pats' first NFL preseason game is August 13th against the Colts. We'll have baseball at the bottom of the hour for you. Sunny today with a high in the mid-80s, a few clouds tonight, low around 62. Then tomorrow, partly sunny and in the low 80s, but a chance of showers and thunderstorms. That starts late afternoon. Look for a day of possible heavy rain on Wednesday. Right now, 61 degrees in Boston. 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
14: It's Morning Edition from NPR News. Amy Martinez in Los Angeles, California.
7: And I'm Leila Fadel in Washington, D.C. At least three people have been killed in Seattle and four are injured after a shooting Sunday night. This happened at a crowded food festival underneath the city's Space Needle. Police believe two people were shooting at each other. One suspect is in custody. We'll have more from Seattle later in the program. We start with renewed diplomacy between Iran and the U.S.
14: There has been a pause in attacks in the war in Iran.
7: The U.S. and Iran have been exchanging diplomatic messages after almost 2 weeks of U.S. attacks and Iranian counterattacks on U.S. bases and other targets in the Gulf.
14: NPR's Jane Arap has been following the development. Joins us from Amman, Jordan. Jane, clearly tension is still high, but over the weekend, no reported attacks. So tell us what's happened.
15: Well, what's newsworthy is pretty much nothing happened over the weekend in terms of those attacks by the U.S. There were none by Iran either. And that's after intensive strikes of the U.S. attacking Iranian military targets and infrastructure, and Iran hitting U.S. bases and other targets in Jordan and Gulf countries. So why the lull? This is what the U.S. ambassador to the U.N., Mike Waltz, told NBC's Meet the Press on Sunday.
16: What the president is doing right now, as we've seen all along, is giving some talks some space. Talks are ongoing. They're happening at every level, from the more technical aspect of it all the way to the highest levels, of course.
15: He did say, though, that Trump was keeping, quote, all options on the table. And both the U.S. and Iran have made clear they don't trust each other.
14: Okay, that's expected, I guess. Now, so what more do we know about the negotiations and what is Iran saying about this?
15: Well, Walt said Oman and other mediating countries have been particularly engaged in talks over the past few days. The Iranian army spokesperson confirmed Sunday that Iran had indeed halted attacks at the same time that the U.S. had. And Iran's foreign ministry spokesman, Ismail Baghari, confirmed messages were exchanged between Iran and the U.S. through mediators. But he said Monday that Iran had not asked for talks and said, "We are currently not holding any negotiations with the American side." Iran also says that it's exchanging messages with Oman over regulating the Strait of Hormuz, that oil waterway that's been the key issue in this war.
14: Now, one new detail, Iran isn't the only player involved now. Tehran has been getting help from Yemeni rebels. What can you tell us about that?
15: Well, Yemen's Houthi rebels, known as Ansar Allah, they control the north of the country and the capital, and they've closed another key shipping lane. It's near the Red Sea. It's called Bab al-Mandab. And that closure is a move aimed at Saudi Arabia, which supports the rival internationally recognized government of Yemen. So there hasn't been a lot of oil or other traffic moving through either of those channels. That contributed to oil prices last week reaching a two-month high of more than $100 per barrel. It's now down to 92 in this morning's trading, but all of this is an indication that the conflict has spread way beyond the original parameters of the U.S. and Israel against Iran.

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1: We'll head to Maine at the bottom of the hour here on 90.9 WBUR. Troy Jackson is the new Democratic candidate for Senate there after a nominating convention this weekend. He's carrying forward a populist message.
2: These billionaires have bought the government, and we don't have enough money to buy it back. 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
3: When President Trump announced an anti-crime task force in Memphis last fall, federal and local officials never mentioned immigration enforcement as a goal. 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
3: 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I'm Elsa Chang. 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
1: Temperatures are now in the 50s this hour. It will be sunny and in the mid-80s today. 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
1: We head to Seattle and a devastating mass shooting there at a food festival. Three are dead and several others injured. That's at the top of the hour here on 90.9 WBUR. Plus, as more states complete their primaries, we'll preview the midterm elections. It's all in the 7 o'clock hour. Stay with us this morning. It's 6:44.
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1: In business news, Stoughton's select board will hold a closed-door meeting Wednesday as controversy continues in town administration. Police Chief Donna McNamara is suing the town manager, Thomas Coulter, for harassment, claiming he is trying to force her out of the post. McNamara became the town's first female police chief in 2016. Coulter has acknowledged directing McNamara to leave her post, but has not commented further publicly. The board gave notice of the meeting to discuss both officials last week, according to the Boston Globe. In Newton, Walmart has won approval to build a new 20,000-square-foot micro-fulfillment center. The facility will house a stockroom where delivery drivers known as Spark drivers can pick up online orders for customers. The Boston Business Journal reports the city's zoning board approved the project this month. The fulfillment center will be Walmart's only presence in Newton. There is not a retail store in the city. I'm Tiziana Dearing. 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
1: This is WBUR's Morning Edition. Estuaries across Massachusetts face threats from nutrient pollution, severe storms, and warming waters. Restoring wild oyster habitat could help. The Nature Conservancy is partnering with state officials on oyster restoration projects from Buzzard Bay to Martha's Vineyard and the North Shore. Reporter Amy Kolb-Noyes takes us to the first project.
4: Caroline Larson is navigating down the Little River in Mashpee toward Hamblin Pond. She's a senior shellfish technician for the town of Mashpee, and she's piloting 10,000 live oysters to a man-made reef.
5: Right now we're dumping some of our oysters from last season onto the coach that we placed in November, hoping that they'll start to reef, start to spawn, and we can get a natural set here, which would be really great.
4: On board to spread the oysters are Mashpee Shellfish Constable Chris Avis, Natural Resources Officer Tyler Grady, and Dan Goulart, Coastal Project Manager for the Nature Conservancy in Massachusetts, who says the state's coastal communities are vulnerable.
6: Millions of people are in jeopardy of either having a loss of infrastructure or a loss of personal property. So investing in nature-based approaches to coastal resilience and biodiversity is really a big bet for the Massachusetts chapter right now.
4: Instead of building gray infrastructure like seawalls, Goulart says restoring natural habitats like oyster reefs, as well as salt marshes and seagrass beds, can provide similar protection while also improving water quality and promoting fish habitat.
6: They anchor sediment and help dampen wave energy, which reduces erosion, which we're all concerned about. They create fish habitat for a lot of fish we like to eat and all the smaller creatures that the fish eat. And they also filter and clean our water.
4: A single oyster can filter 30 to 50 gallons of water per day. Multiply that by the hundreds of thousands of oysters on even a small reef, and you start to see a real difference.
6: Oysters used to be prolific, widespread in every estuary in Massachusetts. You know, tens of thousands of acres throughout the state, But over 150 years, they were almost entirely depleted, and today they're functionally extinct in Massachusetts waters.
4: The town of Mashpee donated about 100,000 oysters to populate the reef on Hamblin Pond. The Nature Conservancy has been working with municipalities to site the projects and obtain state and local permits. State permitting has been a struggle, but Goulart says it's getting better.
6: In order for us and other organizations who are doing ecological restoration to scale, we need the state and the permitting agencies to really recognize not only the importance of these habitats, but the sense of urgency we're in right now as climate change seems to be advancing more rapidly.
4: Goulart says he's encouraged by the Department of Marine Fisheries' involvement in the project. DMF Seasonal Research Assistant Summer O'Rourke was on hand in Mashpee to help distribute farmed oysters onto the reef.
0: By introducing these populations, and like you can grow them in a lab or whatever, once they get large enough, then you bring them into the wild to grow them, but you just kind of sprinkle them into the water and you can help sustain the wild populations.
4: Like coral reefs, oyster reefs create habitat for other species, including fish, invertebrates, and other shellfish. Goulart says, if we don't have healthy estuaries, we can't have thriving fisheries.
7: Life creates the conditions that are conducive to life. So if there's no life in the estuary, and there's no oyster larvae left, and there's no other species left, you can't expect it just to generate life on its own. And oysters can be a great beginning to that.
4: This fall, the crew will be back to add another layer onto the reef. Oyster shells covered in larvae from the hatchery, known as spat-on shell. Goulart says adding multiple generations will help build a sustainable reef. For the New England News Collaborative, I'm Amy Kolb-Noyes.
1: Thanks for spending part of Monday with 90.9 WBUR. Coming up in about half an hour, we have a new ESPN documentary that follows players through a WNBA season, including a push for fair pay. More on that in about 30 minutes. It's 6:50.
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8: Connecticut's Democratic Senator Chris Murphy says the current version of capitalism isn't working for Americans.
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1: It's cool out there this morning with temperatures still in the 50s. Do expect sun today, though, and a high in the mid-80s. The killing of a Colombian immigrant by an Immigration and Customs Enforcement officer in Maine is sparking investigations, protests, and hard questions about ICE accountability. 90.9 WBUR is following the story for you. Keep listening.
10: A new path for U.S.-Canada trade, but at the same time as new tariffs.
11: Joanne Couture has been driving a truck for 32 years. She's based in Ontario and crosses the U.S.-Canadian border multiple times a week. I caught her during a break from hauling a delivery of soybean oil. She told me she is pumped to have the Gordie Howe Bridge as an option for future drives.
12: It'll be faster. It'll be less congested. You know, different people will go to different bridges.
11: An economic analysis of the Gordie Howe estimates the new bridge will save truck drivers 850,000 hours annually. Couture owns and operates her own truck driving business and says for her, that could translate to an additional 3-5% each year in revenue.
12: You know, there's going to be a lineup, but a half hour lineup versus a 3 hour lineup is 2.5 hours of making money time that I don't lose in my day.
11: And when trucks are running on time, that helps everyone else stay productive. says Jason Miller, a Michigan State professor who studies supply chain management.
13: It reduces the chance that a factory could run out of parts because, hey, a truck gets delayed 2 or 3 hours on the bridge and you're basically at a standstill, which can cost hundreds of thousands of dollars an hour.
11: However, Miller says this reduction in friction is being counteracted by the tariffs both countries have in place. In 2025, the U.S. exported fewer goods to Canada than the year before and imported fewer as well. So even if it's a smoother ride across the border, we still have to want to buy each other's stuff. I'm Stephanie Hughes from Marketplace.
14: We're going to be okay. All right. Thank you. Sorry, that was a little bit of a technical issue we had on our end. That was Marketplace's Stephanie Hughes talking about the opening of the Gordie Howe International Bridge, opening between U.S. and Canada to traffic for the first time today. So moving on, let's do the numbers. Dow futures are up about 1% this morning. That's 551 points. S&P futures are up 1%. That's about 75 points. And the NASDAQ futures are up 1.6%. That's 466 points. The 10-year Treasury yield is down this morning at 4.63%.

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1: The number of students admitted to PhD programs this coming fall dropped by 15% from last year, according to the Association of American Universities Data Exchange. This comes after the Trump administration terminated thousands of research grants last year and is proposing massive cuts to federal research agencies. With all those cuts, universities aren't sure what their budgets will look like in the coming years, which makes it more difficult to take on doctoral students. For more, we're joined by Toby Smith, Senior Vice President for Government Relations and Public Policy at the Association of American Universities. Good morning.
2: Good morning. It's great to be here.
1: What does the federal funding landscape look like right now?
2: It's very uncertain. It's characterized by significant proposed cuts coming from the administration last year and this year for major research agencies such as the National Science Foundation, the National Institutes of Health, and other research agencies like even NASA. On top of that, we saw grants that had been provided, multi-year grants, terminated midstream for reasons driven by a change in political priorities and programs that had a focus on any kind of diversity, equity, inclusion, climate, certain things that this administration just felt they did not want to fund, plus reductions in staff at some of those agencies. So it's a very uncertain climate for how much funding will be provided to support the research that our universities do.
1: Which fields have been hit the hardest by this decline in the number of PhD students?
2: The data from Audi doesn't really differentiate in the fields. We are certainly worried that all fields are getting hit. I would say the STEM fields, because they are tremendously reliant on federal research funding. Since World War II, the model we've used, which has been emanated by other countries, is a model where the government funds research at our universities to help the American taxpayer and help the government address national challenges, whether that's economic growth, national security, energy self-sufficiency. And at the same time, those research grants have supported the graduate students who work on projects with their advisors. And they're trained, and they become the next generation of scientists and engineers. And that connection, that fact that research in the United States and research funding does double duty, has made the U.S. the leader in the world in science and technology development since World War II.
1: I'm wondering about healthcare. We already have a shortage in healthcare providers and doctors in the country. Will people start to see this show up in terms of the care that they might receive?
2: Well, I mentioned the grants that were terminated. There have been clinical trials that were midway where you have real patients depending on these clinical trials that have been disrupted, terminated, stopped. So in that sense, you already see it. I think you also will see it in terms of advancements in new drugs, new diagnostics. Remember that the science that is done not only has developed the new drugs that people rely on and new cures, but it's developed things like MRI. In PET scans, in those diagnostics that doctors rely on, all those will be impacted.
1: Are there alternative funding pipelines being developed to try to make up some of this loss in federal funding?
2: I would hope, and our universities are certainly looking at how they can capture increased industry dollars. One of the challenges with industry dollars is when they fund research, they often want to fund research that they know they will directly gain the benefits from. And therefore, they don't always want to publish or make that research open, as opposed to a lot of what we do, which is develop the new knowledge that then underpins the development of whole new industries at a time when the industry wouldn't have invested, whether that's AI or the pharma, you know, a lot of the things we've seen in biotech were things that industry had no interest in investing in.
1: Toby Smith is Senior Vice President for Government Relations and Public Policy at the Association of American Universities. Thank you.
2: Thank you. Thanks for having me.
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4: A mass shooting at a food festival in Seattle kills three people and injures several more. It's Monday, July 27th. This is WBUR's Morning Edition. Good morning. I'm Tiziana Deering. Coming up, as another shooting heartbreak unfolds, the midterm elections now are fewer than 100 days away, and we'll look at what's important to voters. Plus, Josephine St. Pierre Ruffin, organized against lynching in the 1890s, a new play examines how she shaped Boston and how Boston shaped her.
5: So the first National Conference of Colored Women, which was hosted here in Boston, was a major turning point for Josephine's work.
4: And Lindsay Clancy goes on trial today. The Duxbury mother is accused of killing her three children in 2023. Sun today, but there is rain coming this week. It's 7:01.
6: Live from NPR News in Washington, I'm Libby Casey. There has been a pause in attacks between the U.S. and Iran over the weekend. The U.S. says the halt is giving space for potential negotiations. NPR's Jane Arraf has more.
7: The U.S. ambassador to the U.N., Mike Waltz, told NBC the pause is meant to give, quote, talks some space. Iran was a bit more reticent. Foreign Ministry spokesman Ismail Barahi said mediators were exchanging messages, but there were no negotiations with the U.S. going on, and Iran had not requested a return to talks. And while Iran has paused attacks in Jordan and the Gulf, most of them aimed at U.S. bases, its Yemeni allies have not. Yemen's Houthi rebels said they struck Saudi oil assets over the weekend to reinforce their control over a second shipping lane, Bab al-Mandeb. Jane Arraf, NPR News, Amman.
6: Maine Democrats have nominated Troy Jackson as their candidate for U.S. Senate. Jackson is a longtime state lawmaker who served as president of the Maine Senate and a former logger. He was picked in a Democratic convention process this weekend to replace Graham Plattner, who dropped out of the Senate race after facing rape allegations, which he denies. Maine Public's Steve Missler says Jackson was able to consolidate support because his politics mirror Plattner's.
8: He's a progressive Democrat who embraces the tax the rich, Medicare for all platform of Vermont Senator Bernie Sanders. In fact, Sanders endorsed both Plattner and Jackson, and the three of them campaigned together. And their message really seemed to energize the Democratic base here and even pulled a lot of independents.
6: Jackson will face incumbent Republican Senator Susan Collins, who's running for her sixth term. The Senate is in town for one more week before a long August recess, and the Republican majority has a lot on the agenda. Much of it needs Democratic support to pass. NPR's congressional reporter Eric McDaniel has details.
9: Funding to keep the federal government open past the November elections after two record-setting shutdowns since Trump took office, $1.1 trillion in Pentagon cash. The chamber's de facto 60-vote threshold to pass most legislation means that the 53 Republican senators will need a hand from at least some Democrats to get the bills across the finish line. Democrats aren't eager either to grant more money for Trump's immigration enforcement agenda or his unpopular war in Iran, one that's never been approved by Congress as the Constitution requires. And Trump's pick for Director of National Intelligence, Jay Clayton, came into the confirmation process with a tailwind. He expected bipartisan support, but his equivocation on Trump's 2020 election conspiracy theories irked Democrats. Republicans can confirm him on a party line vote, though. Eric McDaniel, NPR News, Washington.
6: Shares of Chinese chipmaker CXMT soared in their Shanghai trading debut, making it the most valuable China-listed company. Its chips are used in AI servers and consumer electronics such as smartphones. This is NPR News, live in Washington.
4: Good morning. In Boston, I'm Tiziana Deering. Thanks for choosing 90.9 WBUR. Here in the Commonwealth, a top Justice Department official is defending plans to deploy election monitors to the state for the September 1st primaries. U.S. Attorney for Massachusetts Leah Foley tells WCVB's On the Record the deployment is not politically motivated.
10: I don't think there's any evidence to suggest that it's a rampant problem in Massachusetts, but as federal officials, we have the obligation to ensure that the public has confidence that our elections are run competently and with integrity.
4: Secretary of State Bill Galvin, who oversees Massachusetts elections, accuses the Trump administration of trying to exert control over local contests as the national midterms approach. The federal government sent election monitors to Massachusetts in 2024. Somerville will hear from the public tonight about a body camera program for police at a special meeting. A state grant that would cover the startup costs to equip police expires next month, but ongoing costs total roughly $400,000 a year. Critics argue that's too expensive after a tight fiscal year that forced the city to lay off 13 employees. Mayor Jake Wilson urges approval, saying it's the city's most affordable opportunity to put cameras on officers. The city council will vote next month. A new study finds Massachusetts is making progress in building affordable housing, and the key seems to be mixed-income developments. That means they have both market-rate and affordable housing units. WBUR's Amy Sokolow has more.
11: The number of mixed-income developments has skyrocketed in Massachusetts. They make up nearly two-thirds of all new units constructed in the state over the last 5 years, according to an analysis by the think tank The Urban Institute. Christina Plerhopoulos-Stacey worked on the research.
12: Mixed income developments have produced a substantial share of both overall housing supply and affordable housing in Massachusetts. It's been especially important for recent housing productions, and it appears that this model can help increase the number of affordable units while requiring less subsidy per unit than fully affordable development.
11: She also says these developments are often located in so-called high opportunity neighborhoods with better access to quality jobs and education. For 90.9 WBUR, I'm Amy Sokolow.
4: It's 7:06.
13: 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And MGH, looking for research participants with bipolar type 1 for a paid overnight lithium MRI study. bipolar.mgb.org.
4: The Patriots are back at training camp looking to build on a Super Bowl loss earlier this year. Quarterback Drake May says the team has plenty of work ahead of them.
14: It's great to be back out here. That's the first thing. So the guys have some energy. We got to clean some things up. I think that's what camp is. You're kind of the first couple of days, you kind of get in the swing of going full speed again.
4: Full contact practices begin in a few days, and the Pats' first NFL preseason game is August 13th against the Colts. We'll have baseball at the bottom of the hour. Right now, it is 62 degrees in Boston, only 51 out toward Worcester. Sun today, but in a high in the mid-80s, but rain coming. Tonight, a few clouds, low around 62, and then tomorrow, while we may start sunny and we'll be in the low 80s, we have a chance of showers and thunderstorms starting late in the afternoon. Look for a day of possible heavy rain on Wednesday. And stay with us. We'll keep you updated on all of it here on 90.9 WBUR.
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16: It's Morning Edition from NPR News. I'm Leila Fadel in Washington, D.C.
17: And I'm A. Martinez in Los Angeles, California. Three people are dead after a mass shooting at a food festival in Seattle on Sunday.
16: Police there say they have one person in custody and one more person could be involved who has not been arrested.
17: Casey Martin from member station KUOW has been following the story. Casey, what do we know about what happened on Sunday?
18: Well, we don't know much at the moment, but here's what we have. This was at the base of the Space Needle. This is the really tall tourist attraction, probably the landmark that Seattle is most famous for. And surrounding that Space Needle is a big park. This is an open civic park where there's all kinds of festivals, including this very popular food festival. This is an annual event that families go to every year. And on Sunday night around 6 p.m., people heard multiple gunshots and started running away. Seattle police who were at the festival, they found a shooter. That person surrendered and was arrested, they said. Police have only said it was a young person, so we don't know if they were an adult or a juvenile. Two guns were found at the park, and I spoke to Jessica Allison, who was there with her young daughter and her husband.
19: And I was like, should I grab a stroller? He's like, run! We had to run. We hid. We just didn't know what to do.
18: Thankfully, they did get out safely after hiding under a performance stage, though she said getting out of that park was really chaotic.
17: Okay, so what about the suspects?
18: As of last night, another suspected shooter was still on the loose. Police said they were still figuring out what that person's involvement was. Police said it appeared that two people were shooting at each other, but that's still being investigated.
17: So what do we know about the victims?
18: Yeah, three people were killed. Two died at the park, and a third died at the hospital. Four were injured, including a toddler. A hospital spokesperson said these people were shot in their arms, legs, abdomen, and lower back, and they're in satisfactory condition now.
17: What are elected officials saying?
18: Late last night, Washington's governor, a congresswoman, and the mayor of Seattle, they all came to the scene. They shared information and condolences with the victims' families. Here's Seattle Mayor Katie Wilson.
20: What happened here today at the Seattle Center was an unbelievable tragedy, a horrific act of violence.
18: Local police said they're getting help from the State Patrol and also the FBI. The park is closed and will be for a while, they said. And now police need the public's help for video, as there were no surveillance cameras right where the shooting happened. So that will be an ongoing conversation about public safety here.
17: That's Casey Martin from member station KUOW. Thank you, Casey.
18: Thank you.
17: There are now fewer than 100 days until Election Day in November.
16: Yeah, and some states still have primaries to set those fall matchups, all leading to the big question, will Democrats win control of at least one chamber of Congress, breaking up full Republican control in D.C.?
17: For insights into that, let's go to senior national political correspondent Mara Liasson. Mara, both Democrats and Republicans are making a case for why they'll win congressional majorities in the midterm. So let's start with Democrats. What are they touting as advantages for them?
21: Well, I see the midterms as a story of two competing forces. Republicans have some structural advantages. Democrats have some organic advantages. Democrats are running against an unpopular incumbent and his party. Even though Donald Trump is not on the ballot, his approval rating is under 40%, and that hurts Republicans. Voters have soured on his agenda. They're unhappy with the economy. They're unhappy about the Iran war and tariffs. They blame both of those things.

0: the Democrat brand. Keep in mind, the Democratic Socialists are not Democrats. They have their own party, and they have their own, to my mind, very eccentric platform. Things like no U.S. Senate, no police, no military. I mean, it is.
1: But they also argue that the Democratic brand is not popular with voters, and that's why
0: because
1: the Democrats have been losing.
0: The far left gave us, Dr. Jill Stein, who helped elect Mr. Trump. I mean, they gave us Ralph Nader, who helped elect George Bush. So, yeah, the Democratic brand is down in part because the socialists are attacking us. That means we're doing something right, the Democrats. But I am worried. I am very worried. We have this wonderful moderate candidate in Omaha. Okay, this is a district held by a Republican incumbent but carried by Kamala Harris. Classic swing district. And it's Omaha. It's a great town. Denise Powell is a Democrat. The Republicans, she's a mom, she's a small business owner, public school advocate, healthcare. She's just a very mainstream Omaha Democrat. The Republicans are calling her DSA Denise, like she's a socialist. So I'm very worried about those extremists tainting my party's brand.
1: Now, the New York Times reported over the weekend about troubles inside the Democratic National Committee. One is that the party is broke. Now, NPR has not independently confirmed that reporting. But if true, how does that impact the party going into the midterms, given that the Republican Party has so much more money?
0: Sadly, the national parties have become almost irrelevant. I think that's a shame. But the candidates are raising enough in the Democratic Party. If the Democrats lose, and they won't, it'll be a landslide. But if they do, it will not because of lack of money. John Ossoff, the incumbent senator in Georgia, which Mr. Trump carried twice, he's got $42 million cash on hand. I mean, he can spend $500,000 a day for the rest of the election without raising more. James Tallarico, the very impressive Democrat in my home state of Texas, has raised $72 million. So the Democrats will have enough money. They ought not whine about that.
1: Democratic strategist and CNN contributor Paul Begala, thank you for your time and your insights.
0: Thanks, Layla.
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2: Coming up next here on 90.9 WBUR, Lindsay Clancy goes on trial today. The Duxbury mother is accused of killing her three children in 2023. WBUR's Deborah Becker has the story. We bring you news from around the corner and around the world here on WBUR. It's 7:20.
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4: When President Trump announced an anti-crime task force in Memphis last fall, federal and local officials never mentioned immigration enforcement as a goal. But the first few months shocked the community.
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4: Trump says he wants to replicate the Memphis task force elsewhere. I'm Elsa Chang. 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
2: 62 degrees in Boston this morning. Many communities have temperatures still in the 50s. 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
1: 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I'm Leila Fadel.
8: And I'm Amy Martinez. A trial begins today for the Massachusetts woman accused of murdering her three young children in 2023. Lindsay Clancy's defense team is expected to argue that her postpartum depression was not properly treated. From member station WBUR, here's Deborah Becker.
9: Clancy is accused of strangling her three children, who were 5 years old, 3 years old, and 8 months old. She then attempted to kill herself and is now paralyzed. Clancy's attorney is pursuing what's known as the insanity defense, which is rarely successful. Legal experts, though, point out some unique aspects of this case. Among those, Clancy's documented attempts to get treatment, including hospitalization and 13 different psychiatric medications. And her ex-husband, Patrick Clancy, who's expected to testify, says he forgives her. Legal consultant and attorney Margot Lindauer says the defense will have to prove that Lindsay Clancy acted impulsively in a state of postpartum psychosis.
10: They want this to be a very clear-cut case, that this person did in fact kill her children, but she was not of her right mind.
9: Prosecutors say Clancy deliberately planned the killings, and already both sides have clashed in court. During a hearing about evidence, defense attorney Kevin Reddington asked that prosecutors not be allowed to call multiple witnesses to recount the gruesome details about discovering lifeless children in the basement.
11: What I can't fathom is the district attorney's intent to put a circus in front of this jury that's calculated to just inflame the passions of the jury.
9: But prosecutor Jennifer Sprague says murder trials typically involve several witnesses describing a crime scene.
12: It is not the Commonwealth putting on a circus. Now, if defense would like us to reduce some of these witnesses, that would mean not talking about one of the children. So if he would like to tell me which of these children don't matter.
9: If Clancy is found not criminally responsible, she would not be released, but confined in a state hospital. Dozens of people have written letters to the judge in support of Clancy. Many say they hope this case brings attention and improvement to postpartum mental health care. For NPR News, I'm Deborah Becker in Boston.
8: If you or someone you know is in crisis, or if you're thinking about hurting yourself, call or text the Suicide and Crisis Lifeline at 988.
1: To Iowa now, where there's a competitive governor's race this year. One of the major issues in the campaign is water quality, specifically how the management of farmland affects the water people drink. Minnesota Public Radio's Clay Masters takes us to a soybean field in northern Iowa.
13: Pretty simple. What we're looking at right now is some soybeans, but what's different is that there's not black soil in between the rows. There is last year's corn rotation from 2025.
14: Yeah, the residue that's left over essentially acting as kind of armor on the soil.
13: This is Zach Smith. He's part of a group of farmers that call themselves the Loeb Rangers. That's a nod to the geological region where they farm, the Des Moines Loeb. He's showing me strip tilling, where farmers plant rows upon rows of vibrant green soybeans right next to brown residue from last year's crops. They say it enriches the soil and locks in nitrogen fertilizer.
14: It equates to, when it rains here, more likelihood for the water to go into the soil versus running off.
13: That's important because nitrate in the soil can travel through underground farm drainage tiles into streams and rivers that eventually gets turned into drinking water. There are many Iowans who get their water from private wells where water does not have to meet the federal standard. Studies show there's a connection between consuming water with high nitrates over time and certain forms of cancer. Iowa continues to have the second highest rate of cancer in the country and is one of a few states that has rising rates of cancer. That's according to an annual report by the Cancer Registry. David Swertney runs the University of Iowa's Center for Health Effects of Environmental Contamination.
15: I think what's most sort of bothersome to me is that when, you know, the EPA acknowledges that that science is there and it needs to be studied to determine if the standard is sufficiently protective to public health, and then that doesn't get done, it leaves, you know, water providers in Iowa in a tough spot. It leaves consumers in Iowa in a very difficult position.
13: There are strategies to curb farm pollutants like nitrogen and phosphorus, but implementing them here is largely voluntary. That's something many voters want to address in the state's race for governor.

0: It came up at this town hall in the small southern Iowa town of Corydon. The Democratic candidate is the state auditor, Rob Sand. In Iowa, where Republicans outnumber Democrats, Sand is running as a moderate and needs Republican support if he wants to win.
1: Nitrates do, at a certain point, cause cancer. What that level is something that is an item for discussion, but at the same time, we also see nitrate levels in Iowa that are above even the high level of where people think that link is for safe consumption.
0: Sand is also quick to tell me politicians are the problem, not farmers. He and the GOP gubernatorial nominee are both calling for the funding of a water quality program that was passed by voters in 2010, but never funded by the state's legislature. His Republican opponent also identifies with the goals of the MAHA movement.
2: We're not allowing Mother Nature, we're not allowing God to purify the water by allowing it to sift through the substrate into the aquifers.
0: That's Zach Lane, who narrowly won the crowded Republican primary, beating out a congressman backed by President Trump. The MAHA PAC endorsed Lane, and during his victory speech, he talked about taking on the big ag cartels. And he tells me the state has to look at its agricultural practices.
2: It doesn't matter how low your taxes are if your kids are leaving and your people are dying. You're not winning.
0: Back on the Lobe Rangers farm, Matt Borman says he hopes the conversation on the campaign trail leads to change.
3: The fact that we're talking about it denotes that there's a problem, and we just got to get more people on board to do something about it.
0: The Lobe Rangers have picked up a following online with their videos highlighting their take on how farmers can play a part in clean water. While they're not endorsing, Sand just appeared in photos with them, and Lane is going to meet with them soon. One thing is clear, the quality of water runs to the governor's office in Des Moines this year. For NPR News, I'm Clay Masters in Kossuth County, Iowa.
4: 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I'm Leila Faldin.
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6: I'm Tiziana Deering with 90.9 WBUR. We have the day's top stories next. And then just after, a top Ukrainian peace negotiator says his country's attacks deep into Russia could force Vladimir Putin into a ceasefire agreement.
7: It is the war of the 21st century, and we have the upper hand.
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1: Coming up yet this hour on WBUR, we bring you a new Dorchester play about Josephine St. Pierre Ruffin. She organized against lynching in the 1890s and Boston played a key role in her life.
2: So the first National Conference of Colored Women, which was hosted here in Boston, was a major turning point for Josephine's work.
1: Sharon Brody has more in just 10 minutes. It's 7:43.
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1: In business news, another Massachusetts city is cutting ties with a company that provides automatic license plate readers, citing concerns over data privacy. Salem is ending its contract with Flock Safety, saying it lacks sufficient data protections. The city says it plans to install new camera equipment that gives the local government more direct control over how resident data is stored and protected. Framingham and Cambridge also have ended their contracts with Flock Safety. Some Massachusetts residents can expect to pay a little more for electricity starting in August as companies reset their supply rate for the next 6 months. Customers with National Grid, Eversource, and Unitil will see rates rise from about 15 cents to 17 or 18 cents per kilowatt hour. Boston Globe reports that typical household could pay about $10 more a month. The increase affects only a portion of customers, though, including about a third of National Grid customers and 15% of Eversource customers in eastern Massachusetts. This is 90.9 WBUR. We've got you on this Monday.
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0: It's Morning Edition from NPR News. I'm Amy Martinez.
5: And I'm Leila Fadel. The United Nations list of World Heritage Sites is a bit longer this morning because of a newly added swamp. The Okefenokee Swamp straddles part of the border between Georgia and Florida, and it's been recognized for its universal value to humanity. It joins other places on the list, like the Great Barrier Reef in Australia and India's Taj Mahal. Georgia Public Broadcasting's Jillian Magtoto takes us to the swamp.
6: Boating on a water trail into the Okefenokee National Wildlife Refuge is like going back in time.
7: Not going to have cell phone service. You don't even see the glow of the cities.
6: Josh Howard was raised in nearby Charlton County, one of four Georgia and Florida counties where the refuge sits. It's peaceful here, and he likes it that way.
7: It's just a really dark, quiet spot. You're not going to hear trains or cars.
6: Just our boat, which causes alligators to slink away and frightens a green heron.
8: When they get nervous, a green mohawk comes up on the top of their head.
6: Though the swamp never gets completely quiet.
7: The swamp has its own sounds and music that it plays going to bed and when you're waking up. It's just different things, you know. You may hear wild turkeys in the uplands in the mornings, and then at night you've got barred owls and pig frogs and everything else.
6: After we cut the engine about 2 miles in, we're gliding on dark water, reflecting pine trees like black glass.
7: The canal we're on right now is the Swanee Canal. Yeah, there's a turtle there.
6: Cue the swamp music of crickets and frogs. This is the sound of a swamp so big, it's twice the size of all five boroughs of New York City. It's the largest subtropical freshwater wetland left in the entire Northern Hemisphere. It was spared from major development because the swamp is elevated and its water doesn't drain easily, creating a unique ecosystem.
9: This is almost exactly how it was hundreds of years ago.
6: Hunter Barber's family has been here for 7 generations. He's also on the boat and works for Okefenokee Swamp Park. He says the number of visitors has slowed in recent years.
9: We've had folks from all different nationalities come out. When COVID hit, that's never really bounced back.
6: But now he's hopeful. On Saturday, the United Nations Committee officially listed the swamp as a UNESCO World Heritage Site, alongside Yosemite, the Everglades, and the ruins at Pompeii.
9: We're able to share it with other folks and get a chance to tell our story about why we think this place is so special.
6: A new Okefenokee partnership formed last year across the three towns where you can enter the swamp. One of those towns is Waycross. Its tourism manager, Patrick Simmons, says a few new hotels and a handful of chain restaurants are already popping up.
10: The year before last, we had a Fairfield Inns open, and then we've got two new Wawas in town, which is, you know, pretty significant. And I got to feel like some of that is driven by the designation.
6: But UNESCO Vice Chair and Director of Culture Mike Robinson says that the development has to be balanced against the real purpose of the designation.
11: The bottom line of the World Heritage Convention is it's not about attracting tourists, it's about protecting the heritage.
6: Our swamp guide and Okefenokee local, Josh Howard, doesn't think that will be an issue.
7: I don't think we're going to be an Orlando or anything.
6: But he does want to see more visitors. And he says if the UNESCO listing gets more people to see this quiet, dark, last-of-its-kind, watery corner of the world, that's good. For NPR News, I'm Jillian Magtoto in the Okefenokee.
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1: From the Okefenokee Swamp to the ruins of Pompeii to estuaries in Massachusetts, we have it all for you here on 90.9 WBUR. Coming up at the top of the hour, the latest after a man rammed his car into a crowd at a pride parade in Berlin, Germany, killing one and injuring others.
12: Abdul Balut fled the scene brandishing what witnesses say was a machete. Police shot and killed him in a community garden on the outskirts of Berlin.
1: German authorities are calling it an act of terrorism. We'll have more for you in 25 minutes. It's 7:50. Here's a look at some of the stories we're following for you this Monday morning. Israel's Prime Minister Benjamin Netanyahu is on his way to the United States. He's scheduled to meet with President Trump tomorrow. Temporary protected status, or TPS, expires today for many Haitian and Syrian immigrants. In Massachusetts, more than 40,000 Haitian immigrants have temporary protected status and now could face deportation. Temperatures are in the low 60s. 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
1: This is WBUR's Morning Edition. Josephine St. Pierre Ruffin is a legendary name in Boston activism. She fought tirelessly to improve the lives of Black Americans starting in the 1800s. At one point, Ruffin brought Black women from around the country to Boston to organize against lynching and Jim Crow laws. A new play looks at how Ruffin's work shaped Boston and beyond. WBUR's Sharon Brody spoke to local playwright Miranda Austin Adekoje about her play called A New Era. They started with who Josephine St. Pierre Ruffin was.
2: Oh, Josephine, she was a force. She was a local activist. She was an editor. She created the Women's Era Journal, which was a newsletter, the first newsletter to feature editorials from Black and white club women from around the country. She was also the founder of the Women's Era Club of Boston.
14: And these clubs weren't really social clubs.
2: No, they were activist clubs. There were places that you could go and figure out what the next moves were. And these clubs, they wanted to make changes not only in their local communities, but also on a national level.
14: Your play is set in 1895 on the last day of the first National Conference of the Colored Women of America, and that is a conference organized by St. Pierre Ruffin. Why did you choose to make that the centerpiece of the production?
2: So the first National Conference of Colored Women, which was hosted here in Boston, was a major turning point for Josephine's work. The inciting incident for the play is a letter by a reporter. I just call it the Jack's letter. I don't, he who shall not be named. And there was a woman in England who reached out to this Jack's fellow and said, hey, what's going on in the States? We're hearing about this horrible thing called lynching. And he sends a letter back trying to assure her, oh, madam, lynching is very necessary because black people in America are X, Y, Z. That letter got to Josephine St. Pierre-Reffin. And at that point, she said, I'm going to host a conference here of black women, club women from around the country. And in order to demonstrate their convictions, I'm going to add a letter, this Jack's letter, to every invitation I send. That's the woman that Josephine was. She said, anybody who comes will be resolved to stand on their principles and meet. Because this letter, at the letter at the time was offensive, you know, couldn't even be published. So that's why the conference was so important. And for me as a playwright, you always got to start with, you know, right in the bed of the drama. And so to start the play on the last day of that and kind of go through what happens after was where the crux of the drama was for me.
14: The conference brings together black women from across the country.
2: Yes.
14: And becomes a space where, in addition to listening to speakers, the prominent speakers, the women can speak with each other and work through some different experiences and different perspectives. Mm-hmm. For example, women in the North have lived without slavery for decades at that point. Southern mm-hmm. participants are much closer to that pain. How do those conversations work?
2: There was a lot of discord. I will say that there was a lot of discord. Everybody wanted the same thing, which is to stop lynching. How we got there is for the play, the points that I used as the drama. How do we get there? Like you said, there are women in the South who had just kind of, were just going through Reconstruction and seeing it go away, you know, seeing what was happening. And then women in the North who were much more comfortable with protests and activism and things of that sort. And I think ultimately the question was about individual work versus activism. So individual work and uplift is this idea of if we look at our community, if we educate our community, if we make sure we're healthy, our kids are learning, we're all reading, we can get there together. We can get to this place of protest in a different way. Whereas Josephine and others were saying, we're like, no, it's not going to work that way. We have to have numbers. We have to come as a united, large force. And if rules are unjust, we must break them. Very different ideas on how to tackle this problem. And I think for me, that's what made it so fascinating to write, because you have to have tension to write a play.
14: What parallels do you see, or lessons that can be learned involving the play and current times?
2: Right now, we are witnessing amendments that we believed were solid ground, be relitigated and renegotiated in ways that I believe we never thought we would have to actually pay attention to. In the play, the women read the 14th Amendment because it's a great reminder of the excitement of that time. The 14th Amendment was sacred. When it came out, it was in newspapers. And you imagine this group of people who had formerly been enslaved reading those words. You know, I'm a citizen of this country and I have these rights because of that. That was so sacred to all of them. And I think now we are now so far from that, the actual words, that when we hear it, we're like, well, that's a given. You know, I'm a citizen of this country and I have rights, and, you know, and we're seeing those rights be compromised, questioned. And I think if there's any moment, it now is the moment to go back to the original text and really start holding our government accountable to what they said we have as citizens of this country. And that's for all citizens.
14: In another 100 or 150 years, if there's a playwright writing about what's happening now, what do you think it will be?
2: Oh, dear. The central argument for all of these women is that beyond being citizens of this country, which is a protective layer, we are human beings. Slavery, the Jack's letter, lynching, Jim Crow, those are all dehumanizing institutions, dehumanizing actions to influence a portion of a nation of people to look at Black Americans as less than human. I think that, for me, is the core, the foundation of what all of these women want, what all we want now. I would hope in 150 years, that's off the table.
1: That was playwright and Bostonian Miranda Austin Adekoje speaking with WBUR Sharon Brody. Her play, A New Era, is on stage through August 8th at Dorchester's Strand Theater. We're glad to be with you on this Monday morning here at 90.9 WBUR. Temperatures are in the low 60s this hour, and this week has a sort of gradual shift from sun to rain. Today is sunny with a high around 81 degrees, low of 65 tonight, and then tomorrow starts mostly sunny, high in the mid-80s again. But after 2 o'clock, we start to see a chance of showers and thunderstorms, about a 50% chance of rain by the end of the day tomorrow. When we move into Wednesday, showers, patchy fog, could see some heavy rain. Keep listening this morning. It's almost 8 o'clock.
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1: The United States and Iran have paused attacks. The Trump administration says it's giving Iran some space. It's Monday, July 27th. This is WBUR's Morning Edition. Good morning. I'm Tiziana Deering. Meanwhile, a retired senior Air Force official says the war has depleted key munitions.
15: I'm most concerned about Patriot and THAAD missiles. I think we're probably at this point being a little careful about how many of those we use.
1: Plus, Democrat Troy Jackson will challenge Republican Senator Susan Collins in Maine. And how restoring oyster habitats could help protect the Commonwealth's estuaries.
16: So if there's no life in the estuary, you can't expect it just to generate life on its own. Oysters can be a great beginning to that.
1: Sunny today and in the 80s, but there is rain coming this week. It's 8:01.
17: Live from NPR News in Washington, I'm Libby Casey. One person is in custody and police are searching for a second suspect in a mass shooting in Seattle yesterday. Gunfire erupted Sunday evening at a food festival at Seattle Center near the Space Needle, killing three people and injuring four others. The wounded include a toddler. Police believe two people were shooting at each other, but it's still being investigated. KUOW's Casey Martin.
18: Local police said they're getting help from the State Patrol and also the FBI. The park is closed and will be for a while, they said. And now police need the public's help for video as there were no surveillance cameras right where the shooting happened. So that will be an ongoing conversation about public safety here.
17: Seattle police who were at the festival found one suspected shooter who surrendered and was arrested. The Seattle Center was packed with people at the popular Bite of Seattle Food Festival. Chaos erupted when the shooting started, with people taking shelter inside the Space Needle. French President Emmanuel Macron will lead a crisis meeting from Paris today as wildfires continue to rage out of control in southwestern France. NPR's Eleanor Beardsley reports summer camps in the region have been canceled and more than 200,000 people evacuated from their homes.
19: The France 2 TV news broadcast showed firefighters battling a wall of flames rushing through the forest. They described virulent, unpredictable, and unstoppable fires propelled by high winds and fed by a landscape parched by three consecutive heat waves this summer. The flames are devouring forest, farmland, and villages just 20 miles from the southwestern city of Bordeaux. Many Bordeaux suburbs have been evacuated. The military has been mobilized to help the firefighters, and European Union firefighting planes and helicopters called in to assist the usual French Canadair water skimming planes. Eleanor Beardsley, NPR News, Semur-en-Auxois, France.
17: Nearly 10 months after a ceasefire with Hamas in Gaza, Israel has agreed to allow an international peacekeeping force to enter Gaza and try to restart some services there. But as NPR's Emily Fang reports, other key parts of the ceasefire remain unaddressed.
20: President Trump's Board of Peace welcomed the approval, which was announced shortly before Israel's prime minister departed for meetings in the U.S. Much of Gaza is in ruins, and the local healthcare system has totally collapsed. Under the ceasefire last October, Israel also said it would withdraw its army from Gaza to beyond a yellow line inside the territory. But the United Nations Humanitarian Aid Agency says Israel's army has steadily increased the amount of Gaza's territory it controls after the ceasefire to roughly 70% of the strip. And Gazans are reporting new concrete blocks being placed inside the yellow line, demarcating new areas of Israeli control. Emily Fang, NPR News, Tel Aviv.
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1: In Boston, you're with 90.9 WBUR, and I'm Tiziana Deering. Temporary Protected Status, or TPS, ends today for thousands of Haitian immigrants living in Massachusetts. TPS gives eligible immigrants authority to work and shields them from deportation. The Supreme Court ruled this spring that the Trump administration has authority to end the status for people from Haiti and Syria. That cancellation goes into effect today. More than 40,000 Haitians in Massachusetts rely on TPS and now could face deportation. Opening statements begin this morning in the trial of Lindsay Clancy, who's charged with killing her three children in their Duxbury home in 2023. As WBUR's Deborah Becker reports, it's expected to be a lengthy and emotional trial.
21: Clancy's attorney, Kevin Reddington, is seeking what's known as the insanity defense. He argues that Clancy was suffering from severe postpartum depression, which led her to strangle her children, who were 5, 3, and less than a year old. He has sparred with prosecutors over the witness list.
22: What I can't fathom is the district attorney's intent to put a circus in front of this jury that's calculated to just inflame the passions of the jury.
21: Prosecutors accuse Reddington of trying to, quote, whitewash the crime and say Clancy planned to kill her children. Her ex-husband, Patrick Clancy, is the first witness scheduled to testify. For 90.9 WBUR, I'm Deborah Becker.
1: We'll have more of Deb's reporting on the trial next hour. The U.S. attorney from Massachusetts is defending Acting Attorney General Todd Blanche ahead of his Senate confirmation vote. Blanche, President Trump's former personal lawyer, has run the Justice Department since April. U.S. Attorney Leah Foley tells WCVB's On the Record she has confidence in Blanche's leadership.
23: He cares about the Department of Justice, and he cares about how it is reflected in the public. He wants the public to have confidence in the Department of Justice.
1: Critics of his appointment as permanent AG cite ethics concerns, including using Justice Department resources to prosecute the president's political enemies and establishing a settlement between the president and the IRS that created a $1.8 billion payout fund shot down by the courts. It's 8:06.
24: WBUR supporters include Mass MoCA. More than a museum, Mass MoCA presents art in all forms all year long. 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
1: Training camp has started for the New England Patriots. The Pats made it all the way to the Super Bowl last season. Quarterback Drake May talked about the work ahead after camp on Saturday.
25: It's great to be back out here. That's the first thing. So the guys have some energy. We got to clean some things up. I think that's what camp is. You kind of the first couple of days, you kind of get in the swing of going full speed again.
1: Full contact practices begin in a few days, and the Pats' first NFL preseason game is August 13th against the Colts. We'll have more sports at the bottom of the hour. Sunny today with a high in the low 80s, a few clouds tonight, low around 65. Tomorrow, mostly sunny, high of 84, but the chance of showers has been downgraded to about 30% after 2 o'clock. Wednesday, we have a 90% chance of rain. Thunderstorms possible and wind gusts up to 25 miles an hour. Temperatures are in the low 60s now. Thanks for choosing 90.9 WBUR.
0: 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It's Morning Edition from NPR News. I'm Amy Martinez in Los Angeles, California.
5: And I'm Leila Fadel in Washington, D.C. At least three people have been killed in Seattle and four are injured after a shooting Sunday night. This happened at a crowded food festival underneath the city's Space Needle. Police believe two people were shooting at each other. One suspect is in custody. We'll have more from Seattle later in the program. We start with renewed diplomacy between Iran and the U.S.
0: There has been a pause in attacks in the war in Iran.
5: The U.S. and Iran have been exchanging diplomatic messages after almost 2 weeks of U.S. attacks and Iranian counterattacks on U.S. bases and other targets in the Gulf.
0: NPR's Jane Arap has been following the development, joins us from Amman, Jordan. Jane, clearly tension is still high, but over the weekend, no reported attacks. So tell us what's happened.
4: Well, what's newsworthy is pretty much nothing happened over the weekend in terms of those attacks by the U.S. There were none by Iran either. And that's after intensive strikes of the U.S. attacking Iranian military targets and infrastructure, and Iran hitting U.S. bases and other targets in Jordan and Gulf countries. So why the lull? This is what the U.S. ambassador to the U.N., Mike Waltz, told NBC's Meet the Press on Sunday.
7: What the president is doing right now, as we've seen all along, is giving some talks some space. Talks are ongoing. They're happening at every level, from the more technical aspect of it all the way to the highest levels, of course.
4: He did say, though, that Trump was keeping, quote, all options on the table. And both the U.S. and Iran have made clear they don't trust each other.
0: Okay, that's expected, I guess. Now, so what more do we know about the negotiations and what is Iran saying about this?
4: Well, Walt said Oman and other mediating countries have been particularly engaged in talks over the past few days. The Iranian army spokesperson confirmed Sunday that Iran had indeed halted attacks at the same time that the U.S. had. And Iran's foreign ministry spokesman, Ismail Baghari, confirmed messages were exchanged between Iran and the U.S. through mediators. But he said Monday that Iran had not asked for talks and said, "We are currently not holding any negotiations with the American side." Iran also says that it's exchanging messages with Oman over regulating the Strait of Hormuz, that oil waterway that's been the key issue in this war.
0: Now, one new detail, Iran isn't the only player involved now. Tehran has been getting help from Yemeni rebels. What can you tell us about that?
4: Well, Yemen's Houthi rebels, known as Ansar Allah, they control the north of the country and the capital, and they've closed another key shipping lane. It's near the Red Sea. It's called Bab al-Mandab. And that closure is a move aimed at Saudi Arabia, which supports the rival internationally recognized government of Yemen. So there hasn't been a lot of oil or other traffic moving through either of those channels. That contributed to oil prices last week reaching a two-month high of more than $100 per barrel. It's now down to 92 in this morning's trading, but all of this is an indication that the conflict has spread way beyond the original parameters of the U.S. and Israel against Iran. In particular, Iran has reiterated that a real ceasefire with the United States means that there has to be a ceasefire in Lebanon, where Israel is fighting Iran-backed Hezbollah. The Israeli military is occupying southern Lebanon, and they've pledged to withdraw from some test areas, but that process is going really slowly.
0: All right, that's NPR's Jane Arap. Jane, thank you.
4: Thank you.
5: Let's bring in Suzanne Maloney. She's advised both Democratic and Republican administrations on Iran policy. She's now at the nonpartisan think tank, the Brookings Institution, where she directs the foreign policy program and focuses on Iran and Persian Gulf energy. Good morning and welcome to the program.
8: Thanks, Leila.
5: So we just heard UN Ambassador Mike Waltz say the Trump administration is

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1: We head to Michigan in about 10 minutes on 90.9 WBUR. The Gordie Howe International Bridge will open to traffic for the first time today. The structure connects Detroit with Windsor, Ontario, and Canada, and it provides a new link between the two countries. But the opening comes during a time of increased trade tension. We'll tell you all about it. Keep listening. It's 8:43.
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1: In business news, Stoughton's select board will hold a closed-door meeting Wednesday as controversy continues in town administration. Police Chief Donna McNamara is suing town manager Thomas Coulter for harassment, claiming he's trying to force her out of her post. McNamara became the town's first female police chief in 2016. Coulter has acknowledged directing McNamara to leave her post, but has not commented further publicly. The board gave notice of the meeting to discuss both officials last week, according to the Boston Globe. In Newton, Walmart has won approval to build a new 20,000-square-foot micro-fulfillment center. The facility will house a stock room where delivery drivers known as Spark drivers can pick up online orders for customers. The Boston Business Journal reports the city's zoning board approved the project this month. The fulfillment center will be Walmart's only presence in Newton. It does not have a retail store there. Stay informed. Stay with WBUR's Morning Edition.
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1: This is WBUR's Morning Edition. Estuaries across Massachusetts face threats from nutrient pollution, severe storms, and warming waters. Restoring wild oyster habitat could help. The Nature Conservancy is partnering with state officials on oyster restoration projects from Buzzards Bay to Martha's Vineyard and the North Shore. Reporter Amy Kolb-Noyes takes us to the first project.
4: Caroline Larson is navigating down the Little River in Mashpee toward Hamblin Pond. She's a senior shellfish technician for the town of Mashpee, and she's piloting 10,000 live oysters to a man-made reef.
5: Right now we're dumping some of our oysters from last season onto the culch that we placed in November, hoping that they'll start to reef, start to spawn, and we can get a natural set here, which would be really great.
4: On board to spread the oysters are Mashpee Shellfish Constable Chris Avis, Natural Resources Officer Tyler Grady, and Dan Goulart, Coastal Project Manager for the Nature Conservancy in Massachusetts, who says the state's coastal communities are vulnerable.
6: Millions of people are in jeopardy of either having a loss of infrastructure or a loss of personal property. So investing in nature-based approaches to coastal resilience and biodiversity is really a big bet for the Massachusetts chapter right now.
4: Instead of building gray infrastructure like seawalls, Goulart says restoring natural habitats like oyster reefs, as well as salt marshes and seagrass beds, can provide similar protection while also improving water quality and promoting fish habitat.
6: They anchor sediment and help dampen wave energy, which reduces erosion, which we're all concerned about. They create fish habitat for a lot of fish we like to eat and all the smaller creatures that the fish eat. And they also filter and clean our water.
4: A single oyster can filter 30 to 50 gallons of water per day. Multiply that by the hundreds of thousands of oysters on even a small reef, and you start to see a real difference.
6: Oysters used to be prolific, widespread in every estuary in Massachusetts. You know, tens of thousands of acres throughout the state, But over 150 years, they were almost entirely depleted, and today they're functionally extinct in Massachusetts waters.
4: The town of Mashpee donated about 100,000 oysters to populate the reef on Hamblin Pond. The Nature Conservancy has been working with municipalities to site the projects and obtain state and local permits. State permitting has been a struggle, but Goulart says it's getting better.
6: In order for us and other organizations who are doing ecological restoration to scale, we need the state and the permitting agencies to really recognize not only the importance of these habitats, but the sense of urgency we're in right now as climate change seems to be advancing more rapidly.
4: Goulart says he's encouraged by the Department of Marine Fisheries' involvement in the project. DMF Seasonal Research Assistant Summer O'Rourke was on hand in Mashpee to help distribute farmed oysters onto the reef.
0: By introducing these populations, and like, you can grow them in a lab or whatever. Once they get large enough, then you bring them into the wild to grow them. But you just kind of sprinkle them into the water, and you can help sustain the wild populations.
4: Like coral reefs, oyster reefs create habitat for other species, including fish, invertebrates, and other shellfish. Goulart says, if we don't have healthy estuaries, we can't have thriving fisheries.
7: Life creates the conditions that are conducive to life. So if there's no life in the estuary, and there's no oyster larvae left, and there's no other species left, you can't expect it just to generate life on its own, and oysters can be a great beginning to that.
4: This fall, the crew will be back to add another layer onto the reef. Oyster shells covered in larvae from the hatchery, known as spat-on shell. Goulart says adding multiple generations will help build a sustainable reef. For the New England News Collaborative, I'm Amy Kolb-Noyes.
1: 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First, we head to Seattle and a devastating mass shooting there at a food festival. Three are dead, several others injured. Plus, the midterm elections are fewer than 100 days out now, and we'll look at where voters are on the issues. That's just a sampling of what's yet to come. Keep listening. 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
1: Temperatures are in the upper 60s this hour. Here's a look at some of the stories we're following this Thursday morning. President Trump's border czar, Tom Homan, says ICE is reviewing its vetting process after an officer fatally shot a man in Maine earlier this month. Paramount and Warner Brothers Discovery agreed to temporarily pause their $111 billion merger as part of a multi-state antitrust lawsuit. And in Massachusetts, public health officials will hold a hearing today on Governor Healey's plan to ban medical debt from credit reports. Stay connected today. 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
11: From Marketplace in Washington, I'm Kimberly Adams. Today, the Gordie Howe International Bridge opens to traffic for the first time. The structure connects the United States to Canada with one end in Detroit, Michigan, and the other in Windsor, Ontario. It's supposed to boost the economies of both countries, but the opening comes during a time of increased trade tension, with the U.S. proposing new tariffs on certain Canadian goods. Marketplace's Stephanie Hughes has more.
13: Joanne Couture has been driving a truck for 32 years. She's based in Ontario and crosses the U.S.-Canadian border multiple times a week. I caught her during a break from hauling a delivery of soybean oil. She told me she is pumped to have the Gordie Howe Bridge as an option for future drives.
14: It'll be faster. It'll be less congested. You know, different people will go to different bridges.
13: An economic analysis of the Gordie Howe estimates the new bridge will save truck drivers 850,000 hours annually. Couture owns and operates her own truck driving business and says for her, that could translate to an additional 3 to 5% each year in revenue.
14: You know, there's going to be a lineup, but a half-hour lineup versus a three-hour lineup is 2.5 hours of making money time that I don't lose in my day.
13: And when trucks are running on time, that helps everyone else stay productive, says Jason Miller, a Michigan State professor who studies supply chain management.
15: It reduces the chance that a factory could run out of parts because, hey, a truck gets delayed 2 or 3 hours on the bridge and you're basically at a standstill, which can cost hundreds of thousands of dollars an hour.
13: However, Miller says this reduction in friction is being counteracted by the tariffs both countries have in place. In 2025, the U.S. exported fewer goods to Canada than the year before and imported fewer as well. So even if it's a smoother ride across the border, we still have to want to buy each other's stuff. I'm Stephanie Hughes from Marketplace.
11: Let's do the numbers. Dow, S&P, and NASDAQ futures are up in the 9/10 to 1 4/10 percent range, with the Dow future up 575 points. The 10-year Treasury yield is down at 4.65%.
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11: The number of students admitted to PhD programs this coming fall dropped by 15% from last year, according to the Association of American Universities Data Exchange. This comes after the Trump administration terminated thousands of research grants last year and is proposing massive cuts to federal research agencies. With all those cuts, universities aren't sure what their budgets will look like in the coming years, which makes it more difficult to take on doctoral students. For more, we're joined by Toby Smith, Senior Vice President for Government Relations and Public Policy at the Association of American Universities. Good morning.
16: Good morning. It's great to be here.
11: What does the federal funding landscape look like right now?
16: It's very uncertain. It's characterized by significant proposed cuts coming from the administration last year and this year for major research agencies such as the National Science Foundation, the National Institutes of Health, and other research agencies like even NASA. On top of that, we saw grants that had been provided, multi-year grants, terminated midstream for reasons driven by a change in political priorities and programs that had a focus on any kind of diversity, equity, inclusion, climate, certain things that this administration just felt they did not want to fund, plus reductions in staff at some of those agencies. So it's a very uncertain climate for how much funding will be provided to support the research that our universities do.
11: Which fields have been hit the hardest by this decline in the number of PhD students?
16: The data from Audi doesn't really differentiate in the fields. We are certainly worried that all fields are getting hit. I would say the STEM fields, because they are tremendously reliant on federal research funding. Since World War II, the model we've used, which has been emanated by other countries, is a model where the government funds research at our universities to help the American taxpayer and help the government address national challenges, whether that's economic growth, national security, energy self-sufficiency. And at the same time, those research grants have supported the graduate students who work on projects with their advisors. And they're trained, and they become the next generation of scientists and engineers. And that connection, that fact that research in the United States and research funding does double duty, has made the U.S. the leader in the world in science and technology development since World War II.
11: I'm wondering about healthcare. We already have a shortage in healthcare providers and doctors in the country. Will people start to see this show up in terms of the care that they might receive?
16: Well, I mentioned the grants that were terminated. There have been clinical trials that were midway where you have real patients depending on these clinical trials that have been disrupted, terminated, stopped. So in that sense, you already see it. I think you also will see it in terms of advancements in new drugs, new diagnostics. Remember that the science that is done not only has developed the new drugs that people rely on and new cures, but it's developed things like MRI and PET scans and those diagnostics that doctors rely on. All those will be impacted.
11: Are there alternative funding pipelines being developed to try to make up some of this loss in federal funding?
16: I would hope, and our universities are certainly looking at how they can capture increased industry dollars. One of the challenges with industry dollars is when they fund research, they often want to fund research that they know they will directly gain the benefits from, and therefore they don't always want to publish or make that research open, as opposed to a lot of what we do, which is develop the new knowledge that then underpins the development of whole new industries at a time when the industry wouldn't have invested, whether that's AI or the pharma, you know, a lot of the things we've seen in biotech were things that industry had no interest in investing in.
11: Toby Smith is Senior Vice President for Government Relations and Public Policy at the Association of American Universities. Thank you.
16: Thank you. Thanks for having me.
11: In Washington, I'm Kimberly Adams with the Marketplace Morning Report. 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
1: A mass shooting at a food festival in Seattle kills three people and injures several more. It's Monday, July 27th. This is WBUR's Morning Edition. Good morning, I'm Tiziana Deering. Coming up, as another shooting heartbreak unfolds, the midterm elections now are fewer than 100 days out. We look at what's important to voters. Plus, Josephine St. Pierre Ruffin organized against lynching in the 1890s. A new play examines how she shaped Boston and how Boston shaped her.
18: So the first National Conference of Colored Women, which was hosted here in Boston, was a major turning point for Josephine's work.
1: And Lindsay Clancy goes on trial today. The Duxbury mother is accused of killing her three children in 2023. Sun today and a high in the low 80s. There's rain coming later this week. It's 9:01.
19: Live for NPR News in Washington, I'm Libby Casey. There is a pause in the attacks between the U.S. and Iran after almost 2 weeks of U.S. strikes on Iranian military targets and infrastructure and Iranian counterattacks on U.S. bases and other targets in the Gulf. NPR's Jane Arraf.
20: The Iranian army spokesperson confirmed Sunday that Iran had indeed halted attacks at the same time that the U.S. had. And Iran's foreign ministry spokesman, Ismail Baghari, confirmed messages were exchanged between Iran and the U.S. through mediators. But he said Monday that Iran had not asked for talks and said, "We are currently not holding any negotiations with the American side."
19: The war launched by the U.S. and Israel hits the five-month mark tomorrow, the same day that Israeli Prime Minister Benjamin Netanyahu will meet with President Trump at the White House. The price of Brent crude, the global benchmark for oil, fell to about $89 a barrel this morning after hitting $102 a barrel last week. The price at the pump for regular gasoline is $4.11, according to AAA. NPR's Windsor Johnston reports analysts say the factors that keep oil prices in check may be fading.
21: Oil prices have surged as the war with Iran raises fears about disruptions to global energy supplies. But so far, the market has avoided the kind of sustained price hike many analysts expected. Bob McNally is the head of the Rapidan Energy Group and former White House energy advisor.
3: This entrenched optimism among traders, and that's a big deal because prices reflect how traders think about the future. And they've been very optimistic, believing President Trump that this is going to end soon.
21: McNally says lower oil demand from China also helped ease pressure on prices, but he warns those buffers may not last if the conflict continues to escalate. Windsor Johnston, NPR News, Washington.
19: A new survey finds 3 in 4 voters say the cost of childcare is a major problem. NPR's Jennifer Ludden reports it's among reasons affordability is a top issue this election year.
5: For parents who pay for childcare, more than a third say it's one of their top 2 expenses. That's according to a poll commissioned by the First 5 Years Fund, which advocates for expanding early learning and care. Nearly half of parents say childcare challenges affect their work. And it's not just them. Nearly 40% of all voters say they're affected when a colleague's childcare is disrupted. Nationally, there is a serious shortage of childcare, and in many places it can cost more than housing or college tuition. A growing number of cities and states are committing money to expand free and subsidized childcare. They say their local economies depend on it. Critics argue it drives up government spending. Jennifer Ludden, NPR News, Washington.
19: It's NPR News.
1: And we're 90.9 WBUR in Boston. I'm Tiziana Deering. Good morning. The top Justice Department official in Massachusetts is defending plans to deploy election monitors to the state for the September 1st primaries. U.S. Attorney from Massachusetts, Leah Foley, tells WCVB's On the Record the deployment's not politically motivated.
22: I don't think there's any evidence to suggest that it's a rampant problem in Massachusetts, but as federal officials, we have the obligation to ensure that the public has confidence that our elections are run competently and with integrity.
1: Secretary of State Bill Galvin, who oversees Massachusetts elections, accuses the Trump administration of trying to exert control over local contests as the national midterms approach. The federal government did send election monitors to Massachusetts in 2024. Somerville will hear from the public tonight at a special meeting about a body camera program for police. A state grant that would cover the startup cost to equip police expires next month, but ongoing costs total roughly $400,000 a year. Critics argue that's too expensive after a tight fiscal year that forced the city to lay off 13 employees. Mayor Jake Wilson urges approval, saying it's the city's most affordable opportunity to put cameras on officers. The city council will vote next month. And a new study finds Massachusetts is making progress in building affordable housing. And the key seems to be mixed income developments. Mixed income means they have both market rate and affordable housing units. WBUR's Amy Sokolow has more.
23: The number of mixed income developments has skyrocketed in Massachusetts. They make up nearly 2/3 of all new units constructed in the state over the last 5 years, according to an analysis by the think tank, the Urban Institute. Christina Plerhopoulos-Stacey worked on the research.
24: Mixed income developments have produced a substantial share of both overall housing supply and affordable housing in Massachusetts. It's been especially important for recent housing productions, and it appears that this model can help increase the number of affordable units while requiring less subsidy per unit than fully affordable development.
23: She also says these developments are often located in so-called high-opportunity neighborhoods with better access to quality jobs and education. For 90.9 WBUR, I'm Amy Sokolow.
1: It's 9:06.
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1: The New England Patriots are at training camp. The Pats made it all the way to the Super Bowl last season. Quarterback Drake May talked about the work ahead after camp on Saturday.
26: It was great to be back out here. That's the first thing. So the guys have some energy. We got to clean some things up. I think that's what camp is. You kind of the first couple of days, you kind of get in the swing of going full speed again.
1: Full contact practices begin in a few days, and the Pats' first NFL preseason game is August 13th against the Colts. We'll have baseball for you at the bottom of the hour. Sunny today with a high in the low 80s. A few clouds tonight, low around 65. Tomorrow, mostly sunny, high of 84, but a chance of showers begins at around 2 p.m., 30% chance. Wednesday, we have a 90% chance of rain, and thunderstorms possible with wind gusts up to 25 miles per hour. Temperatures are in the mid to upper 60s, depending on where you are this hour. I hope you'll stay with us here on 90.9 WBUR.
0: It's Morning Edition from NPR News. I'm Leila Fadel in Washington, D.C.
2: And I'm A. Martinez in Los Angeles, California. Three people are dead after a mass shooting at a food festival in Seattle on Sunday.
0: Police there say they have one person in custody and one more person could be involved who has not been arrested.
2: Casey Martin from member station KUOW has been following the story. Casey, what do we know about what happened on Sunday?
4: Well, we don't know much at the moment, but here's what we have. This was at the base of the Space Needle. This is the really tall tourist attraction, probably the landmark that Seattle is most famous for. And surrounding that Space Needle is a big park. This is an open civic park where there's all kinds of festivals, including this very popular food festival. This is an annual event that families go to every year. And on Sunday night around 6 p.m., people heard multiple gunshots and started running away. Seattle police who were at the festival, they found a shooter. That person surrendered and was arrested, they said. Police have only said it was a young person, so we don't know if they were an adult or a juvenile. Two guns were found at the park, and I spoke to Jessica Allison, who was there with her young daughter and her husband.
6: And I was like, should I grab a stroller? And he's like, run! We had to run. We hid. We just didn't know what to do.
4: Thankfully, they did get out safely after hiding under a performance stage, though she said getting out of that park was really chaotic.
2: Okay, so what about the suspects?
4: As of last night, another suspected shooter was still on the loose. Police said they were still figuring out what that person's involvement was. Police said it appeared that two people were shooting at each other, but that's still being investigated.
2: So what do we know about the victims?
4: Yeah, three people were killed. Two died at the park, and a third died at the hospital. Four were injured, including a toddler. A hospital spokesperson said these people were shot in their arms, legs, abdomen, and lower back, and they're in satisfactory condition now.
2: What are elected officials saying?
4: Late last night, Washington's governor, a congresswoman, and the mayor of Seattle, they all came to the scene. They shared information and condolences with the victims' families. Here's Seattle Mayor Katie Wilson.
7: What happened here today at the Seattle Center was an unbelievable tragedy and a horrific act of violence.
4: Local police said they're getting help from the State Patrol and also the FBI. The park is closed and will be for a while, they said. And now police need the public's help for video as there were no surveillance cameras right where the shooting happened. So that will be an ongoing conversation about public safety here.
2: That's Casey Martin from member station KUOW. Thank you, Casey.
4: Thank you.
2: There are now fewer than 100 days until Election Day in November.
0: Yeah, and some states still have primaries to set those fall matchups, all leading to the big question, will Democrats win control of at least one chamber of Congress, breaking up full Republican control in D.C.?
2: For insights into that, let's go to senior national political correspondent Mara Liasson. Mara, both Democrats and Republicans are making a case for why they'll win congressional majorities in the midterm. So let's start with Democrats. What are they touting as advantages for them?
8: Well, I see the midterms as a story of two competing forces. Republicans have some structural advantages. Democrats have some organic advantages. Democrats are running against an unpopular incumbent and his party. Even though Donald Trump is not on the ballot, his approval rating is under 40%, and that hurts Republicans. Voters have soured on his agenda. They're unhappy with the economy. They're unhappy about the Iran war and tariffs. They blame both of those things for high prices. Democrats also have an advantage in voter enthusiasm and turnout. More Democrats have been turning out in primaries and special elections this year.
2: All right, what about the case for Republicans?
8: Right. Republicans, you would think that when you look at all these organic factors, you would say, whoa, looks like a big blue wave forming. But historical rules only work till they stop working. And Republicans have some structural advantages. The Democratic brand is polling very poorly now, so Democrats are not able to take full advantage of the incumbent party's problems. Republicans also have raised much, much more money than Democrats. President Trump helped his party when he initiated an unprecedented wave of mid-cycle partisan redistricting or gerrymandering, and Republicans were able to create more Republican-leaning House districts and decrease the number of competitive House districts overall. That gives them a big advantage.
2: Now, millions of voters will cast their ballots ahead of Election Day. So for many, there are fewer than 99 days until they make their choice. So is there anything you see maybe that could alter the prevailing narrative?
8: Theoretically, yes. President Trump could find a face-saving way to end the Iran war, and then maybe some of the economic pressures, especially high gas prices, could ease up in time for voters to change their minds. Or the Democratic Party could nominate candidates too far to the left to win general elections in some swing districts or

0: raising enough in the Democratic Party. If the Democrats lose, and they won't, it'll be a landslide. But if they do, it will not because of lack of money. John Ossoff, the incumbent senator in Georgia, which Mr. Trump carried twice, he's got $42 million cash on hand. I mean, he can spend $500,000 a day for the rest of the election without raising more. James Tallarico, the very impressive Democrat in my home state of Texas, has raised $72 million. So the Democrats will have enough money. They ought not whine about that.
1: Democratic strategist and CNN contributor Paul Begala, thank you for your time and your insights.
0: Thanks, Layla.
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2: Coming up next here on 90.9 WBUR, Lindsay Clancy goes to trial today. The Duxbury mother is accused of killing her three children in 2023. WBUR's Deborah Becker has the story. That's coming up. 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
4: Connecticut's Democratic Senator Chris Murphy says the current version of capitalism isn't working for Americans.
5: I'm not a Democratic Socialist, but I do believe that the Democratic Party has been historically way too timid in taking on corporate power.
4: But with major party disruption coming from his left, Senator Murphy joins us to talk about how he thinks Democrats can move forward. 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
2: The killing of a Colombian immigrant this month by an Immigration and Customs Enforcement officer in Maine is sparking investigations, protests, and hard questions about ICE accountability. 90.9 WBUR is following the story. Keep listening. 67 degrees in Boston this hour.

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1: 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I'm Leila Fadel.
2: And I'm A. Martinez. A trial begins today for the Massachusetts woman accused of murdering her three young children in 2023. Lindsay Clancy's defense team is expected to argue that her postpartum depression was not properly treated. From member station WBUR, here's Deborah Becker.
3: Clancy is accused of strangling her three children, who were 5 years old, 3 years old, and 8 months old. She then attempted to kill herself and is now paralyzed. Clancy's attorney is pursuing what's known as the insanity defense, which is rarely successful. Legal experts, though, point out some unique aspects of this case. Among those, Clancy's documented attempts to get treatment, including hospitalization and 13 different psychiatric medications. And her ex-husband, Patrick Clancy, who's expected to testify, says he forgives her. Legal consultant and attorney Margot Lindauer says the defense will have to prove that Lindsay Clancy acted impulsively in a state of postpartum psychosis.
4: They want this to be a very clear-cut case that this person did in fact kill her children, but she was not of her right mind.
3: Prosecutors say Clancy deliberately planned the killings, and already both sides have clashed in court. During a hearing about evidence, defense attorney Kevin Reddington asked that prosecutors not be allowed to call multiple witnesses to recount the gruesome details about discovering lifeless children in the basement.
5: What I can't fathom is the district attorney's intent to put a circus in front of this jury that's calculated to just inflame the passions of the jury.
3: But prosecutor Jennifer Sprague says murder trials typically involve several witnesses describing a crime scene.
6: It is not the Commonwealth putting on a circus. Now, if defense would like us to reduce some of these witnesses, that would mean not talking about one of the children. So if he would like to tell me which of these children don't matter.
3: If Clancy is found not criminally responsible, she would not be released, but confined in a state hospital. Dozens of people have written letters to the judge in support of Clancy. Many say they hope this case brings attention and improvement to postpartum mental health care. For NPR News, I'm Deborah Becker in Boston.
2: If you or someone you know is in crisis, or if you're thinking about hurting yourself, call or text the Suicide and Crisis Lifeline at 988.
1: To Iowa now, where there's a competitive governor's race this year. One of the major issues in the campaign is water quality, specifically how the management of farmland affects the water people drink. Minnesota Public Radio's Clay Masters takes us to a soybean field in northern Iowa.
7: Pretty simple. What we're looking at right now is some soybeans, but what's different is that there's not black soil in between the rows. There is last year's corn rotation from 2025.
8: Yeah, the residue that's left over essentially acting as kind of armor on the soil.
9: This is Zach Smith. He's part of a group of farmers that call themselves the Loeb Rangers. That's a nod to the geological region where they farm, the Des Moines Loeb. He's showing me strip tilling, where farmers plant rows upon rows of vibrant green soybeans right next to brown residue from last year's crops. They say it enriches the soil and locks in nitrogen fertilizer.
8: It equates to, when it rains here, more likelihood for the water to go into the soil versus running off.
9: That's important because nitrate in the soil can travel through underground farm drainage tiles into streams and rivers that eventually gets turned into drinking water. There are many Iowans who get their water from private wells where water does not have to meet the federal standard. studies show there's a connection between consuming water with high nitrates over time and certain forms of cancer. Iowa continues to have the second highest rate of cancer in the country and is one of a few states that has rising rates of cancer. That's according to an annual report by the Cancer Registry. David Swertny runs the University of Iowa's Center for Health Effects of Environmental Contamination.
10: I think what's most sort of bothersome to me is that when, you know, the EPA acknowledges that that science is there and it needs to be studied to determine if the standard is sufficiently protective to public health, and then that doesn't get done, it leaves, you know, water providers in Iowa in a tough spot. It leaves consumers in Iowa in a very difficult position.
9: There are strategies to curb farm pollutants like nitrogen and phosphorus, but implementing them here is largely voluntary. That's something many voters want to address in the state's race for governor.

0: It came up at this town hall in the small southern Iowa town of Corydon. The Democratic candidate is the state auditor, Rob Sand. In Iowa, where Republicans outnumber Democrats, Sand is running as a moderate and needs Republican support if he wants to win.
1: Nitrates do, at a certain point, cause cancer. What that level is something that is an item for discussion, but at the same time, we also see nitrate levels in Iowa that are above even the high level of where people think that link is for safe consumption.
0: Sand is also quick to tell me politicians are the problem, not farmers. He and the GOP gubernatorial nominee are both calling for the funding of a water quality program that was passed by voters in 2010, but never funded by the state's legislature. His Republican opponent also identifies with the goals of the MAHA movement.
2: We're not allowing Mother Nature, we're not allowing God to purify the water by allowing it to sift through the substrate into the aquifers.
0: That's Zach Lane, who narrowly won the crowded Republican primary, beating out a congressman backed by President Trump. The MAHA PAC endorsed Lane, and during his victory speech, he talked about taking on the big ag cartels. And he tells me the state has to look at its agricultural practices.
2: It doesn't matter how low your taxes are if your kids are leaving and your people are dying. You're not winning.
0: Back on the Lobe Rangers farm, Matt Borman says he hopes the conversation on the campaign trail leads to change.
3: The fact that we're talking about it denotes that there's a problem, and we just got to get more people on board to do something about it.
0: The Lobe Rangers have picked up a following online with their videos highlighting their take on how farmers can play a part in clean water. While they're not endorsing, Sand just appeared in photos with them, and Lane is going to meet with them soon. One thing is clear, the quality of water runs to the governor's office in Des Moines this year. For NPR News, I'm Clay Masters in Kossuth County, Iowa.
4: 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I'm Layla Faldin.
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6: And stay with us here on 90.9 WBUR on this Monday morning. We have the day's top stories next. Then a top Ukrainian peace negotiator says his country's attacks deep into Russia could force Vladimir Putin into a ceasefire agreement.
7: It is the war of the 21st century, and we have the upper hand.
6: That story in about 5 minutes. 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
1: Coming up in about 10 minutes, WBUR's Sharon Brody brings us a new Dorchester play about Josephine St. Pierre Ruffin. She organized against lynching in the 1890s, and Boston played a key role in her life.
2: So the first National Conference of Colored Women, which was hosted here in Boston, was a major turning point for Josephine's work.
1: That story's still ahead. It's 9:43.
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1: In business news, another Massachusetts city is cutting ties with a company that provides automatic license plate readers, citing concerns over data privacy. Salem is ending its contract with Flock Safety, saying it lacks sufficient data protections. The city says it plans to install new camera equipment that gives the local government more direct control over how resident data is stored and protected. Framingham and Cambridge also have ended their contracts with Flock Safety. Some Massachusetts residents can expect to pay a little more for electricity starting in August as companies reset their supply rates for the next 6 months. Customers with National Grid, Eversource, and Unitil will see rates rise from about 15 cents to 17 or 18 cents per kilowatt hour. Boston Globe reports the typical household could pay about $10 more per month. The increase affects only a portion of customers, including about a third of National Grid's and 15% of Eversource customers in eastern Massachusetts. And a little fun from the New Bedford Whaling Museum. The museum is embracing a one-star Google review from 2020, calling it the, quote, worst aquarium ever. Of course, it's not an aquarium. The Whaling Museum decided to lean into the review and has gone viral for hoodies, tees, and tote bags featuring an image of a whale skeleton and the phrase, worst aquarium ever. Thanks for sharing your Monday with us here on 90.9 WBUR.
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0: It's Morning Edition from NPR News. I'm Amy Martinez.
5: And I'm Leila Fadel. The United Nations list of World Heritage Sites is a bit longer this morning because of a newly added swamp. The Okefenokee Swamp straddles part of the border between Georgia and Florida, and it's been recognized for its universal value to humanity. It joins other places on the list, like the Great Barrier Reef in Australia and India's Taj Mahal. Georgia Public Broadcasting's Jillian McToto takes us to the swamp.
6: Boating on a water trail into the Okefenokee National Wildlife Refuge is like going back in time.
7: Not going to have cell phone service. You don't even see the glow of the cities.
6: Josh Howard was raised in nearby Charlton County, one of four Georgia and Florida counties where the refuge sits. It's peaceful here, and he likes it that way.
7: It's just a really dark, quiet spot. You're not going to hear trains or cars.
6: Just our boat, which causes alligators to slink away and frightens a green heron.
8: When they get nervous, a green mohawk comes up on the top of their head.
6: Though the swamp never gets completely quiet.
7: The swamp has its own sounds and music that it plays going to bed and when you're waking up. It's just different things, you know. You may hear wild turkeys in the uplands in the mornings, and then at night you've got barred owls and pig frogs and everything else.
6: After we cut the engine about 2 miles in, we're gliding on dark water, reflecting pine trees like black glass.
7: The canal we're on right now is the Suwannee Canal. Yeah, there's a turtle there.
6: Cue the swamp music of crickets and frogs. This is the sound of a swamp so big, it's twice the size of all five boroughs of New York City. It's the largest subtropical freshwater wetland left in the entire Northern Hemisphere. It was spared from major development because the swamp is elevated and its water doesn't drain easily, creating a unique ecosystem.
9: This is almost exactly how it was hundreds of years ago.
6: Hunter Barber's family has been here for 7 generations. He's also on the boat and works for Okefenokee Swamp Park. He says the number of visitors has slowed in recent years.
9: We've had folks from all different nationalities come out. When COVID hit, that's never really bounced back.
6: But now he's hopeful. On Saturday, the United Nations Committee officially listed the swamp as a UNESCO World Heritage Site, alongside Yosemite, the Everglades, and the ruins at Pompeii.
9: We're able to share it with other folks and get a chance to tell our story about why we think this place is so special.
6: A new Okefenokee partnership formed last year across the 3 towns where you can enter the swamp. One of those towns is Waycross. Its tourism manager, Patrick Simmons, says a few new hotels and a handful of chain restaurants are already popping up.
10: The year before last, we had a Fairfield Inns open, and then we've got 2 new Wawas in town, which is, you know, pretty significant. And I got to feel like some of that is driven by the designation.
6: But UNESCO Vice Chair and Director of Culture Mike Robinson says that the development has to be balanced against the real purpose of the designation.
11: The bottom line of the World Heritage Convention is it's not about attracting tourists, it's about protecting the heritage.
6: Our swamp guide and Okefenokee local, Josh Howard, doesn't think that will be an issue.
7: I don't think we're going to be an Orlando or anything.
6: But he does want to see more visitors. And he says if the UNESCO listing gets more people to see this quiet, dark, last-of-its-kind, watery corner of the world, that's good. For NPR News, I'm Jillian Magtoto in the Okefenokee.
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1: France's government is holding a crisis meeting as huge wildfires continue to burn near the city of Bordeaux. More than 200,000 people have been evacuated from the surrounding Gironde region. We'll bring you there at the top of the hour here on 90.9 WBUR. Now, here's a look at some of the stories we're following for you this Monday morning. German authorities are investigating what they're calling a terrorist attack in Berlin after a man drove his car into a crowd at a pride celebration. Ukraine's President Volodymyr Zelensky is set to meet with President Trump tomorrow, and Maine Democrats have officially nominated former state Senator Troy Jackson to replace Senate candidate Graham Plattner after he dropped out of the race earlier this month. Stay connected all day on 90.9 WBUR and on the WBUR app. It's 67 degrees in Boston.
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1: This is WBUR's Morning Edition. Josephine St. Pierre Ruffin is a legendary name in Boston activism. She fought tirelessly to improve the lives of Black Americans starting in the 1800s. At one point, Ruffin brought Black women from around the country to Boston to organize against lynching and Jim Crow laws. A new play looks at how Ruffin's work shaped Boston and beyond. WBUR's Sharon Brody spoke to local playwright Miranda Austin Adekoje about her play called A New Era, and they started with who Josephine St. Pierre Ruffin was.
2: Aw, Josephine, she was a force. She was a local activist. She was an editor. She created the Women's Era Journal, which was a newsletter, the first newsletter to feature editorials from Black and white club women from around the country. She was also the founder of the Women's Era Club of Boston.
16: And these clubs weren't really social clubs.
2: No, they were activist clubs. There were places that you could go and figure out what the next moves were. And these clubs, they wanted to make changes not only in their local communities, but also on a national level.
16: Your play is set in 1895 on the last day of the first National Conference of the Colored Women of America, and that is a conference organized by St. Pierre Ruffin. Why did you choose to make that the centerpiece of the production?
2: So the first National Conference of Colored Women, which was hosted here in Boston, was a major turning point for Josephine's work. The inciting incident for the play is a letter by a reporter. I just call it the Jack's letter. He who shall not be named. And there was a woman in England who reached out to this Jack's fellow and said, hey, what's going on in the States? We're hearing about this horrible thing called lynching. And he sends a letter back trying to assure her, oh, madam, lynching is very necessary because black people in America are X, Y, Z. That letter got to Josephine St. Pierre Reffin. And at that point, she said, I'm going to host a conference here of black women, club women from around the country. And in order to demonstrate their convictions, I'm going to add a letter, this Jack's letter, to every invitation I send. That's the woman that Josephine was. She said, anybody who comes will be resolved to stand on their principles and meet. Because the letter at the time was offensive, you know, couldn't even be published. So that's why the conference was so important. And for me as a playwright, you always got to start with, you know, right in the bed of the drama. And so to start the play on the last day of that and kind of go through what happens after was where the crux of the drama was for me.
16: The conference brings together black women from across the country.
2: Yes.
16: And becomes a space where, in addition to listening to speakers, the prominent speakers, the women can speak with each other and work through some different experiences and different perspectives. Mm-hmm. For example, women in the North have lived without slavery for decades at that point. Southern mm-hmm. participants are much closer to that pain. How do those conversations work?
2: There was a lot of discord. I will say that there was a lot of discord. Everybody wanted the same thing, which is to stop lynching. How we got there is for the play, the points that I used as the drama. How do we get there? Like you said, there are women in the South who had just kind of, were just going through Reconstruction and seeing it go away, you know, seeing what was happening. And then women in the North who were much more comfortable with protests and activism and things of that sort. And I think ultimately the question was about individual work versus activism. So individual work and uplift is this idea of if we look at our community, if we educate our community, if we make sure we're healthy, our kids are learning, we're all reading, we can get there together. We can get to this place of protest in a different way. Whereas Josephine and others were saying, were like, no, it's not going to work that way. We have to have numbers. We have to come as a united, large force. And if rules are unjust, we must break them. Very different ideas on how to tackle this problem. And I think for me, that's what made it so fascinating to write, because you have to have tension to write a play.
16: What parallels do you see or lessons that can be learned involving the play and current times?
2: Right now, we are witnessing amendments that we believed were solid ground, be relitigated and renegotiated in ways that I believe we never thought we would have to actually pay attention to. In the play, the women read the 14th Amendment because it's a great reminder of the excitement of that time. The 14th Amendment was sacred. When it came out, it was in newspapers. And you imagine this group of people who had formerly been enslaved reading those words. You know, I'm a citizen of this country and I have these rights because of that. That was so sacred to all of them. And I think now we are now so far from that, the actual words, that when we hear it, we're like, well, that's a given. You know, I'm a citizen of this country and I have rights. And, you know, and we're seeing those rights be compromised, questioned. And I think if there's any moment, it now is the moment to go back to the original text and really start holding our government accountable to what they said we have as citizens of this country. And that's for all citizens.
16: In another 100 or 150 years, if there's a playwright writing about what's happening now, what do you think it will be?
2: Oh, dear. The central argument for all of these women is that beyond being citizens of this country, which is a protective layer, we are human beings. Slavery, the Jack's letter, lynching, Jim Crow, those are all dehumanizing institutions, dehumanizing actions to influence a portion of a nation of people to look at Black Americans as less than human. I think that, for me, is the core, the foundation of what all of these women want, what all we want now. I would hope in 150 years, that's off the table.
1: That was playwright and Bostonian Miranda Austin Adekoje speaking with WBUR Sharon Brody. Her play, A New Era, is on stage through August 8th at Dorchester's Strand Theater. Thanks for kicking off your Monday with WBUR's Morning Edition. Today should be sunny with a high around 81. More sun and temperatures in the 80s tomorrow, too. But in the late afternoon tomorrow, we start to see a chance of showers. By the time we hit Wednesday, different picture, 10 degrees colder and a 90% chance of rain. Watch for gusty winds and possible thunderstorms. Right now it's 75 degrees at the WBUR rooftop weather station, and it's almost 10 o'clock.
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17: But with major party disruption coming from his left, Senator Murphy joins us to talk about how he thinks Democrats can move forward. 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
20: Welcome to NewsHour from the BBC World Service. I'm Rebecca Kesby. Today, emergency meetings in France and Spain as even hotter temperatures are predicted in the coming hours. Thousands of firefighters are struggling to contain bushfires already ablaze. And now there are fears of fire clouds, an extremely dangerous phenomena not seen before in Europe.
21: If you see these, it's a sign that the fire underneath has gone very, very dangerous and that it's a good time not to be there.
20: Also, why Brazil is pushing for cheaper HIV drugs, UNESCO makes the D-Day landing beaches a worldwide heritage site, and in Gaelic football, the heartbreak is finally over for County Mayo fans. Did a curse from a priest lead to 75 years without the trophy?
22: When the final whistle went, I was fit to cry, and the curse has certainly been eliminated from the football life of the Mayo players.
20: First, the news.
23: BBC News with Fiona MacDonald. India's youth-led movement, whose protests have forced the education minister's resignation, say they're observing a complete breach of agreement by the government on no police action against the protesters. It said hundreds of students arrested in states like Bihar, West Bengal and Assam had not been released. And Barasa Natarajan reports.
24: The Cockroach Janata Party said apart from the detentions, hundreds of others were being harassed in the Indian capital and other states. It also said there had been reports of detention of volunteers supporting protesters with logistics. The movement warned that any failure to release those detained or withdraw cases would amount to a breach of trust. The government said it had accepted all the demands of the movement, including assurances that no punitive action would be taken against the demonstrators.
23: Firefighters in France say they're still not in control of an unprecedented wildfire that's spreading towards the southwest city of Bordeaux. The city's mayor says he's preparing for all eventualities. The massive blaze in the Gironde region is one of several wildfires burning across France. Speaking to the BBC, Jean-Luc Glaise, president of the Departmental Council in Gironde, has warned that his country may not have enough trucks to put out the wildfires.
25: We would need, I suppose, more planes and a lot of more people. It's not possible now to put firefighter trucks every 100 meters or 300 meters all around the fire. It's not possible. We don't have enough people and enough trucks. And even, I think, France don't have enough.
23: The Spanish Prime Minister Pedro Sanchez has visited fire-hit eastern Castellón region, where officials fear conditions are getting worse. He warned that difficult hours lie ahead in the fight against the blaze, given the arrival of a new heat wave. Juan Bordera is an independent MP there and said there should be more prevention.
0: These fires are caused by poor prevention policies in the winter, because we have changed how the forest are. In old times, we have forests that were richer in different species. We have now only one species to cultivate and produce this kind of trees that are used in some industries, so it's easy for the fires to spread. We need to tackle this. We need to enrich our forests.
23: The head of football's world governing body, FIFA, has defended his conduct following criticism of various issues at the recent World Cup. In a 15-page social media post, Gianni Infantino said critics of the tournament had missed the joy and togetherness experienced by millions of fans. Mr. Infantino's governance and his close relationship with Donald Trump have come in for close scrutiny. World News from the BBC. Human Rights Watch says oil operations by the energy firm Perenco in Western Congo are putting local communities at risk. It says oil leaks have polluted rivers and soil in the Mwanda region, while gas flaring and waste burning are linked to health issues. Perenco denies the allegations. Sudan's army says it has regained control of a vital highway linking Khartoum with the besieged city of El Obeid, following 2 days of fierce fighting. The paramilitary Rapid Support Forces had been in control of the highway since the civil war began. Thomas Huhwana explains what might happen next.
3: As the Sudanese Armed Forces was announcing this major win and celebrations were seen across El Obeid and other neighboring towns, there was also an order by the Sudanese General Al-Burhan to widen this attack against RSF, because this is seen as a win and, as you know, momentum works like that. And if you can get more supplies in many places, it's supplies that win wars, military supplies, personnel, and the faster you can get people to places, the easier it is to win. So if that declaration is anything to go by, it means that this war might be raging on.
23: The authorities in Ethiopia's northern Tigray region have approved a budget worth more than $400 million as tensions rise with the federal government. Tigray's leaders accuse Addis Ababa of cutting funding in breach of the peace deal that ended the region's 2-year civil war. The German anatomist Gunther von Hagen, sometimes known as Dr. Death for preserving and displaying human bodies, has died. He was 81. Dr. von Hagen became famous for developing a technique called plastination, whereby the fluids and fats in donated human corpses are replaced with rubber or polymers, allowing them to be preserved and dissected in remarkable detail. These specimens will be loaned to medical teaching and research institutes and displayed to millions worldwide. BBC News.
20: Hello and welcome to NewsHour, live from the BBC World Service in London. I'm Rebecca Kesby, and we begin the programme today in Western Europe, where firefighters and local authorities are bracing for yet another heat wave. Already, multiple wildfires are burning across France and Spain, but with temperatures of over 40 degrees C, that's 104 Fahrenheit, expected in the coming hours, there are fears that the bad situation is about to get even worse. In France, the wine-growing region of Bordeaux in the southwest is particularly badly affected. Now there are warnings that firefighters could be battling a pyrocumulonimbus, which is a giant fire cloud that can create its own weather system and lightning storms. More on that in a moment. First, the BBC's Sarah Rainsford has the details on the battle against the flames in France and Spain, where more than 325,000 people have already been displaced.
4: The fire they're battling in southwestern France is the country's worst in decades. In the Gironde region around Bordeaux, the military are now helping firefighters and police, but still struggling to bring the flames under control. This firefighter says what they're facing is unusual, a fire that speeds up, then slows down, moves left, then right, he says. It is very hard to read. Locals are pitching in, trying to protect property and land. using tractors with water tanks or just buckets, attempting to dampen down smaller fires before they can take hold.
6: It makes you want to cry. Honestly, it's horrible. We're overwhelmed. The firefighters are doing what they can, but there aren't enough resources, so we're helping them. But honestly, it's hard. It's really hard.
4: Because every time one fire is doused, it seems there are more sparks. Tens of thousands of people have had to abandon their homes for camp beds in sports centres and in schools. Michelle left Arcachon on the coast on Friday and says the road back is now impassable. She had been hoping to go home today, but the fire is still spreading. The mayor of Bordeaux has stressed reports the city itself is being evacuated are false. But France's interior minister called conditions unfavourable, and a regional official has warned tourists to stay away or to leave until this fire has been contained. In Spain, there are now a dozen fires blazing, including new ones near Valencia, where helicopters have been shuttling through thick grey smoke to empty sacks of water onto the flames. Outside Madrid, the immediate danger seems to have eased, but the interior minister called the fires there the most aggressive Spain has ever seen. And the Prime Minister, Pedro Sanchez, warned of difficult hours ahead. He said the flames had already torched six times more land than last year. One reason is all the vegetation produced by a very wet winter that's made more fuel for fires when the summer is as dry and as hot as this one. Michael Byrne is a climate scientist at St Andrews.
7: Is really the perfect storm for wildfires, and why we are very confident as climate scientists that this threat of wildfires is really only going to go one way, and that way is more severe, unfortunately.
4: In Spain and in France, the word used most often for these fires is unpredictable. And this week, once again, the temperature is expected to rise.
20: Sarah Rainsford reporting there. Well, we've been hearing from Rebecca Papin, who's actually American, but on holiday in France at the moment. She's staying near Biscarros, which is about 65 miles southwest of Bordeaux. She's there with her two children. We previously caught up with Rebecca on Saturday after she missed the message to evacuate that was given by authorities. And we spoke to her a short time ago. She gave us an update on her current circumstances.
8: The situation has improved slightly in that 8,000 of the 27,000 evacuated people from Biscarros have returned to the city. And I've actually seen my neighbor across the street return and the neighbor behind me. So there are at least two other people that have returned after I've been alone for days on my street and maybe in my neighborhood.
20: And do you feel safe where you are at the moment?
8: I feel safe where I am because the fire has not come into the city center. It's moving to the north right now and to the south. It's not coming towards my city. It's going away from it. It's going in towards Bordeaux. I think it's about 10 or 15 miles away from Bordeaux. And it's going up to the north and down to the south, but it's not actively coming into the city center of Biscarros at the moment.
20: Well, that sounds very reassuring. But Rebecca, when we spoke to you on Saturday, you told us about your experience of having to get out from where you were then and whether or not you had sufficient warning. Can you tell us what happened?
8: So early on Friday morning, I was asleep when they evacuated the city. I had in earplugs because I'm a very light sleeper, and I just wanted to catch a few hours of sleep before whatever came next. And I missed the evacuation orders. And on Friday morning, a police officer came to my home when I woke up and opened the shutters and told me that at that point I had to shelter in place, that I could no longer leave. And that was the last communication that I've had with anyone from the French government. And that was on Friday morning. And the main roads out of the city remain impassable and on fire, so I remain in my house.
20: That's very frightening. How are you dealing with it, and how are you explaining it to your children?
8: I'm very calm. The situation is out of my control. I know that the French government is doing their best to fight the fires. I know that other countries have sent water planes and have sent soldiers and firefighters to help. And I'm very calm because I have faith that they're going to do a wonderful job at getting the fire contained. But I can't control the situation. All I can control is myself. And I'm staying calm for my children so that they remain calm.
20: And very briefly, do you have enough supplies to keep you going for a little while?
8: Yes. So I ran out of food yesterday at lunch, right as the French government opened the supermarket at my house for a couple of hours. So I walked to the supermarket with my children because my road is barricaded with a metal barrier. No one can enter or exit my street. So I walked down the street to the supermarket, which is about a 5-minute walk from here, and I was able to get groceries. We were the only civilians there. It was just me and the French military.
20: Goodness.
8: Which was a really surreal experience. I did not enjoy that.
20: I can imagine.
8: But we were able to

0: Right. So 30 years in the Senate. She's running for a sixth term. She's a Republican running in a bluish state, so she's considered vulnerable. On the other hand, she's shown again and again she's a force to be reckoned with. She knows how to win. So how do you characterize the challenges that Jackson faces going up against her?
1: You know, I think Susan Collins is an institution here in Maine. I mean, she's been in office for 30 years. She's chairwoman of the powerful Senate Appropriations Committee, and that has allowed her to bring hundreds of millions of dollars back to her home state. That's one of the more powerful positions in Congress. And the thing about Collins is that she wins election after election in this increasingly blue state, as you mentioned, by getting the support of the many split-ticket voters that we have here in Maine. About one-third of the state are registered, about one-third of our registered voters are independents. And they really have been key to Collins winning. So that's going to be a kind of key demographic that both Troy Jackson and Senator Collins are going to be going after.
0: So I want to ask you about how the candidates are going to try to portray each other. So here's an ad, part of an ad from a pro-Collins political action committee linking Jackson to Plattner.
2: Don't be fooled by Troy Jackson. He's another phony we can't trust.
0: And here's an ad from Jackson's team attacking Collins.
3: Susan Collins keeps telling us everything is just fine. And we know that we are getting screwed, and we also know who's to blame.
0: So talk a little bit about these two lines of attack and the cases they're going to be making to Maine voters.
1: Yeah, so obviously what you heard from the pro-Collins ad is trying to link, I think I know the ones that you're talking about, trying to link Troy Jackson with Graham Plattner, kind of to smear him with the kind of the controversies that surrounded Plattner, but also link him to what they say is the Democratic Socialists. You know, Troy Jackson says he's not a Democratic Socialist, he's a progressive, but that's kind of this attempt to say, look, Troy Jackson is too liberal for Maine. Yes, it's a blue state, but we're not socialist. We're not that far left. On the other hand, you have Troy Jackson. What their campaign is going to do, they're going to be trying their hardest to link Susan Collins to the Trump administration. Donald Trump is extremely unpopular up here, certainly among Democrats, but even among many independents. So that's going to be kind of their key strategy. Say, look, she has not done enough to stand up to the Trump administration, even despite her holding this powerful position in Congress.
0: Well, quite a race, and it's been quite a ride to get to this point, and it's a race we're going to be following all the way to November with your help. Kevin Miller, State House correspondent for Maine Public Radio. Kevin, thanks so much.
1: Thank you so much for having me.
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4: 80 degrees in Boston at 12:19. Good afternoon. I'm Steve Brown. Coming up in about 15 minutes on 90.9 WBUR, people with disabilities are finding more opportunities to explore the wilderness. Vermont is putting together a hut and trail system for cyclists of all kinds. We'll tell you about it ahead here on WBUR.
5: When President Trump announced an anti-crime task force in Memphis last fall, federal and local officials never mentioned immigration enforcement as a goal. But the first few months shocked the community.
6: It was very evident that this was an immigration operation at its core.
5: Trump says he wants to replicate the Memphis task force elsewhere. I'm Elsa Chang. That's on All Things Considered from NPR News.
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4: Americans still dealing with cyclospora outbreaks, trying to understand which foods are and aren't safe to eat. Here at 90.9 WBUR, we're tracking the news as it develops so you can stay healthy. Thanks for listening. Sunny today, the highs near 81 degrees. It'll be mostly clear tonight, the lows around 65 degrees. Right now it's 80 degrees in Boston.
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10: It's Here and Now. Ever since teachers were forced to move classes online during the worst of the COVID-19

0: It has shown that student-led protests, which are concerted, which are relentless, and which are widespread, can actually be a harbinger of possible change.
1: Shumeet Ganguly is a senior fellow at the Hoover Institution at Stanford University. Thank you so much for joining us.
0: Thank you.
2: The Trump administration is ordering what it calls warning signs outside the Smithsonian's National Museum of American History. President Trump has been critical of the museum, alleging that it fails to depict accurately the nation's history. NPR's Janet Ujong Lee reports that Trump's views don't sit well with many historians.
3: The executive order comes weeks after the administration's report saying that the Smithsonian was engaging in anti-white rhetoric and transgender activism. The Trump administration also called out the institution for being insufficiently patriotic. Reaction to the president's executive order was swift.
4: The White House seeks to impose a narrow, singular, celebratory narrative of American greatness.
3: That's Beth English, the executive director of the Organization of American Historians.
4: Crucially, that narrative would erase the conflict, the struggle, the diversity, the complexity that have always defined the American experience.
3: She says these warning signs, which are to be posted by the National Park Service outside the museum, are a targeted attack to break the public's trust of the Smithsonian and its historians.
5: I think the signage is kind of clever.
3: Mike Gonzalez is a senior research fellow at the Heritage Foundation, a conservative think tank. He appeared before a House subcommittee last week criticizing the Smithsonian leadership. He says he's delighted to see the museum will be able to correct what he says are its errors.
5: It's not really a trigger warning, but it's a way to say, hey, what are you going to see? It's not a an objective representation of your own history.
3: NPR reached out to the Smithsonian and the National Park Service. Neither responded to requests for comment before air. Janet Ujong Lee, NPR News.
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6: Degrees in Boston at 119. Good afternoon. I'm Steve Brown. Trump savings accounts for children under 18 years old are now available. Americans have opened 7 million accounts so far. Coming up in about 15 minutes, how parents should think about planning for their child's future while dealing with the rising costs of child care. That's ahead here on WBUR.
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6: 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Sunny today, the highs near 81 degrees. Mostly clear tonight, the lows around 65.
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1: It's Here and Now. For most of us, our senses live in separate rooms. We hear music with our ears, we see colors with our eyes, and time is just a number on a watch. But for about 4% of the population, those rooms have no walls. It's a neurological phenomenon called synesthesia, from the Greek for a union of the senses. That means those people can see time, hear colors, or even taste words. Our next guest lives in a world where time itself has a physical, geometric shape. Scientists who study synesthesia say it could help us better understand human perception. Dr. Mary Spiller is a cognitive psychologist and senior lecturer

0: 81 degrees in Boston at 319. Good afternoon. I'm Steve Brown. Trump savings accounts for children under 18 years old are now available. Americans have opened 7 million of those accounts so far. Coming up in about 15 minutes on 90.9 WBUR, how parents should think about planning for their child's future while dealing with the rising cost of child care. That's ahead. Stay with us.
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0: 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Nice day out there today. Sunny today. The high is around 81 degrees. Mostly clear tonight. A low of 65. Mostly sunny tomorrow. We could get some scattered showers after 2 o'clock in the afternoon. The high around 84 degrees. For Wednesday, showers are possible, maybe some thunderstorms. The highs near 76 degrees. Right now, it's 81 degrees in Boston.
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4: It's here and now. For most of us, our senses live in separate rooms. We hear music with our ears, we see colors with our eyes, and time is just a number on a watch. But for about 4% of the population, those rooms have no walls. It's a neurological phenomenon called synesthesia, from the Greek for a union of the senses. That means those people can see time, hear colors, or even taste words. Our next guest lives in a world where time itself has a physical, geometric shape. Scientists who study synesthesia say it could help us better understand human perception. Dr. Mary Spiller is a cognitive psychologist and senior lecturer at the University of East London who not only studies synesthesia, she has it herself. Mary, welcome.
5: Hello. Thank you for having me here.
4: So, Mary, you've spent your career studying human perception, but you didn't realize that your own brain was wired differently until you were a PhD student. Tell us about this oval that has surrounded you since childhood.
5: Yes, that's correct. So for me, time is months of the year are in an oval shape. So it's an oval in front of me at sort of waist height with January near me and August opposite me. As I said, I've always experienced this. I always thought that's just how everyone saw the year. And then I remember as a child talking to people about it, talking to my family, and finding out pretty quickly that no, not everyone experienced it like this. I kind of didn't really think much about it. And then many years later, started my PhD. I was studying grapheme colour synesthesia, which is when people have coloured letters. So every time they see a letter, hear a word, they get colour experiences. And then I was at a conference listening to people present all of their synesthesia research, and there were all these talks about time-space synesthesia. And I was sat in the audience thinking, doesn't everyone do this? Like,

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1: Thanks for sharing your Monday afternoon with us here on 90.9 WBUR. Good afternoon. I'm Steve Brown. Just a minute and a half before 4 o'clock, All Things Considered is coming up next. Should be mostly clear tonight. The low's around 65 degrees. Mostly sunny tomorrow with some scattered showers after 1 o'clock. The high is around 84 degrees. Showers and possible thunderstorms on Wednesday. The high's near 76. Right now it's 81 degrees in Boston. 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
5: Arrested in the shootout that killed three people and left at least four injured at a food festival in Seattle yesterday. They're searching for a second person who may have been among those killed. Police believe the two suspects were shooting at each other. Today is Monday, July 27th. This is WBUR's All Things Considered. Good afternoon, I'm Lisa Mullins. Also coming up, a 29-year-old woman did not tell her parents, her friends, or her therapist that she planned to take her life. She told an AI chatbot.
6: We feel so alone when we're suicidal. We don't recognize how many people have been through this exact same situation and have found someone that they could trust.
5: What's being done to prevent self-harm among AI users coming up. And later, in the jungle of the Democratic Republic of Congo, a team of researchers discover a new species of monkey and form a deep friendship along the way. It's 4:01.
7: Live from NPR News, I'm Lakshmi Singh. President Trump is in suburban Detroit, Michigan today, defending tariff policies in a battleground state where many businesses, including automakers, were adversely affected by the levies. The Republican leader attended an IndyCar drag race demonstration and gave a speech at a General Motors facility.
8: I placed historic tariffs on foreign producers and manufacturers, including a 25% tariff on foreign automobiles, something that no other president had the courage to ever do.
7: Early voting is underway for Michigan's primary next week, where Democrats face another ideological battle in the Senate race between their progressive and moderate flanks. The race pits former public health official Abdul El-Sayed against Congresswoman Haley Stevens. This is a Senate seat that the GOP hopes to flip in November, with the balance of power in that chamber at stake. The U.S. and Iran say they have paused attacks while diplomatic messages are being exchanged. However, Iran's allies in the region are still launching attacks. Here's NPR's Jane Arraf.
9: Jordan said Monday it shot down missiles in its airspace. It said one of them fell on a home in the Karak region after being intercepted. The Jordanian government said there were no injuries. There were no immediate claims of responsibility, but Iranian-backed militias in Iraq have been firing at U.S. military targets in Jordan. Meanwhile, the Saudi defense ministry said it intercepted drones launched from Iraq. Several Iraqi militias are part of a broad Iranian-backed alliance that includes Yemen, where Houthi rebels and Saudi Arabia have traded attacks. Jane Arraf, NPR News, Amman.
7: The four American service members most recently killed during renewed fighting between the U.S. and Iran are no longer listed as part of the Iran war death toll, according to the Associated Press. Their names, as well as dozens believed to be wounded during the conflict, have been shifted to a new category called Overseas Operations that's been added to the Defense Casualty Analysis System's website. Temporary protected status is expected to end today for at least 300,000 Haitians living and working in the U.S. Thousands more people from other countries also stand to be affected in the coming days. More from NPR's Jimena Bustillo.
10: Temporary protected status offers legal status that is not permanent, but does lift the threat of deportation. It is granted to individuals from countries that the Secretary of Homeland Security determines are too dangerous for people to go home to. But the Trump administration has canceled TPS for several countries, including Haiti. That means that after this expected expiration, thousands of people may lose legal status and could be targeted for removal. The administration has encouraged people to move back to Haiti, but immigration advocates say the changes and moving deadlines have made life uncertain for TPS holders, their families, and their employers. Jimena Bustillo, NPR News, Washington.
7: This is NPR News.
9: And this is 90.9 WBUR in Boston. Good afternoon. I'm Lisa Mullins. The first day of testimony has finished in the trial of the Duxbury mother charged with killing her three children. Lawyers for Lindsay Clancy say she had not been properly treated for severe postpartum depression and should not be held criminally responsible. Her ex-husband testified today that his wife shared thoughts of harming herself and their children in 2023, but he said she denied having any plans to do so. Testimony is set to resume Wednesday. Massachusetts keeps more than 350,000 tons of food scraps out of landfills every year with its food waste recycling program. WBUR's Barbara Moran takes a look at new research that outlines the pros and cons of taking that program nationwide.
11: A new study from the University of Vermont finds recycling food waste instead of landfilling it would sharply reduce its greenhouse gas emissions. But because food packaging often gets mixed in, a national program could dump up to 20,000 tons of plastic into farmland each year. Catherine Porterfield is lead author on the study.
12: Even if we're really, really, really good at capturing the majority of the plastic and diverting it away from soils, a small amount sneaks through. And if you're talking about very, very large amounts of food waste, that can add up.
11: The researchers say improvements in packaging could reduce plastic waste. For 90.9 WBUR, I'm Barbara Moran.
9: Karen Spilka is now the second longest Senate president in Massachusetts history. She was first elected to the post 8 years ago yesterday. At that time, there was a rule barring anybody from holding the position for more than 8 years. Senate Democrats did away with that rule a few years ago. Spilka's tenure as Senate president is second only to William Bulger, who served in the role for 18 years. 80 degrees in the Boston area. Pretty gorgeous out there right now. Overnight tonight, some clouds moving in. Temperatures in the mid-60s, and then for tomorrow, sunshine early, rain moving in later on, then lots more rain for Wednesday and Thursday as well. 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It's 4:06.
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14: 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I'm Juana Summers.
15: And I'm Sasha Pfeiffer. We're starting this hour in Memphis, Tennessee, where President Trump announced a new anti-crime task force there last fall. At the time, federal and local officials never mentioned immigration enforcement as a goal, but an influx of federal agents into the city has led to widespread immigration arrests. And Trump has said that's something he wants to replicate in other U.S. cities. NPR's Kat Lonsdorf reports from Memphis.
16: When 18-year-old Yasser Lopez thinks back to the moment he was arrested by federal immigration officers in February, he remembers wondering what he did wrong. But then I remembered that this is the new normal, he says. This is what's been happening around the city. Now it's just happening to me. Lopez was brought to the U.S. as a child from Nicaragua. He has no criminal convictions. But on his way to a high school soccer game, the car he was riding in was stopped by officers working with the Memphis Safe Task Force. He was arrested and sent to an immigration detention center. Hundreds of students from his school staged a walkout in protest. Lopez was eventually released on orders from a judge and is applying for asylum. We're sitting in a coffee shop a few months after his release, and he tells me it's all left him shaken. He's worried about his family and his friends. He knows the task force is still in the city. That worry is ever present in the immigrant community in Memphis, as President Trump's anti-crime task force has quietly become an ICE crackdown. Trump announced the Memphis Safe Task Force last fall, with Tennessee Republican Governor Bill Lee standing beside him, saying it was to fight crime in the city. Memphis has historically had one of the highest crime rates in the country, but last year it hit a 25-year low. Trump called the task force a replica of the ongoing anti-crime task force in Washington, D.C. Both have had significant immigration enforcement aspects to them.
17: All roads lead to immigration enforcement with this administration.
16: Chioma Chukwu is the executive director at American Oversight, a nonprofit, nonpartisan watchdog that's been investigating Trump's task forces. She says one thing her organization has been tracking is the way the administration has been using an anti-crime narrative.
17: This administration has used crime as a pretext for furthering and advancing its immigration enforcement agenda.
16: Particularly, she says, in places where anti-crime rhetoric might resonate more. Federal and local officials have maintained that the goal of the Memphis task force is to fight crime. But immigration advocates and lawyers in the city were bracing.
18: As soon as the announcement came out, I was really clear-eyed about what was going to be happening.
16: Casey Bryant, executive director of Advocates for Immigrant Rights in Memphis, remembers that much of the media coverage when the task force launched was about the deployment of hundreds of Tennessee National Guard members to the city. But that felt like a distraction.
18: It was really going to be about the federal agencies that were riding the coattails of the National Guard.
16: Namely, immigration. During a recent visit to Memphis, NPR witnessed an immigration arrest at a home in a residential area, surrounded by at least 8 local, state, and federal law enforcement vehicles and nearly 24 officers.
19: I have a right to ask questions.
16: A handful of observers yell at the officers, holding up their cell phones to film. One man is brought from the house in handcuffs and taken away.
20: All that show of force to get one undocumented individual.
16: Memphis resident Hunter Dempster is filming. He's made a point of trying to document as much task force activity as possible, usually several incidents a day.
21: It was very evident that this was an immigration operation at its core.
16: He says despite the official narrative that this task force is focused on crime, that's not what he's witnessed.
21: The realities of this task force is the majority of what they're doing is a mass pullover operation centered in the two largest Hispanic neighborhoods in the city.
16: The U.S. Marshals Service, which leads the task force in Memphis, denies that, telling NPR that no one is being targeted. The White House didn't respond to a pointed question about the immigration enforcement activity in Memphis, instead saying the task force has, quote, yielded tremendous results without providing evidence. The first few months of the task force brought hundreds of immigration arrests, a 6-fold increase from previous months, according to an analysis by the Institute for Public Service Reporting in Memphis. A vast majority of those arrested did not have criminal convictions.
22: Those first few months, they were insane.
16: Maria Oseja is a co-founder of Vecindarios 901, a local rapid response network that's been tracking ICE activity since the task force was deployed. We're out walking her dog around one of the main immigrant neighborhoods in the city, looking for ICE activity, something she's been doing regularly. Oseja's organization runs a hotline where people can call and report immigration activity. She says those first months, the hotline was so flooded with calls, they needed 4 people to staff it all through the night.
22: We weren't sleeping. It was a really, really traumatic time for our community.
16: She points to the day the task force first launched, when Stephen Miller, the chief architect for the White House immigration agenda, visited Memphis along with other members of the administration and told assembled law enforcement officers,
23: "This isn't just a task force. This is a all-of-government unlimited support operation."
16: He said, "You are unleashed."
22: That's when we knew. We were like, yeah, this has nothing to do with crime. They're here to push this anti-immigrant agenda.
16: She's been talking with other immigration advocates about how this task force feels like a test case.
22: Memphis is definitely like the experiment, the blueprint.
16: Trump has said he has plans for similar task forces elsewhere, particularly in Republican-led states where he has more political buy-in. During a visit in the city in March, Trump sat at a table with Governor Lee, Defense Secretary Pete Hegseth, and Stephen Miller, and declared the task force a success, saying crime had been, quote, fixed in the city. Memphis Mayor Paul Young, a Democrat, was not at that table. At a later press conference, Young was asked directly about the high immigration arrests. He said that was out of his control.
24: There's no mayor in America that can control the immigration aspects of this.
16: Despite Trump's claims of its success, the federal task force in Memphis does not have a set end date. And many in the immigrant community are still struggling, afraid to leave their homes amid the increased federal presence.
25: Larry?
16: Amber Hampton runs a makeshift community food pantry for immigrant families out of her garage in a suburb of the city. She's putting together boxes of groceries and toiletries for volunteers to deliver. Demand, she says, shot up the day the task force started.
0: It was huge and immediate.
16: She says when the federal immigration raids in Minneapolis were happening in January, she remembered thinking it was really similar to what was happening here in Memphis, except without nearly as much attention. Partially, she thinks, because the anti-crime narrative was so strong. But she does think perception is slowly changing.
0: I think as more stories are coming out, people are realizing that what is happening on the ground is not what they were sold.
16: Ronnie Davis is one of those people. He works at a barbershop in a neighborhood that regularly sees a lot of violence. When NPR talked to him 10 months ago, he was cautiously optimistic that maybe the task force would help. Now he says he's worried about its impact on immigrants in the city.
1: I thought we were going after criminals. We're going after people who just want to come to America and live the basic normal life.
16: He says he has felt safer, largely because of the increased law enforcement presence. But he says if he was an immigrant,
1: I'd be terrified. My Hispanic brothers and sisters, I don't think they should go through that.
16: He thinks his feelings of safety shouldn't come at the expense of other members of the community. Kat Lonsdorf, NPR News, Memphis.

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1: And this is 90.9 WBUR in Boston. I'm Lisa Mullins. Here's a check on headlines we're following for you on this Monday afternoon. Seattle's mayor says a suspect arrested after a shooting at a food festival that killed three people yesterday is 15 years old. The mayor says police are looking for a second suspect who may have been one of the people killed. Ukrainian President Volodymyr Zelensky met with the new UK Prime Minister Andy Burnham today at a British naval base. Burnham pledged unwavering support for Ukraine. Zelensky is scheduled to travel to the White House tomorrow. And Grammy Award-winning singer-songwriter Carly Simon revealed today she's been diagnosed with Parkinson's disease. Despite dealing with a neurological condition, the 83-year-old plans to release a new album next month. Wall Street numbers are next.
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1: A mixed Monday on Wall Street. The Dow rose 0.5%. S&P only grew by a small fraction of a percent, and the Nasdaq dropped 0.2%. Cambridge-based Sarepta Therapeutics is bringing in a company outsider as its new leader. Michael Severino will take over as CEO tomorrow. He served as CEO of Somerville's Tessera Therapeutics for 4 years. He takes over Sarepta as it tries to recover from a dispute last year with the FDA over its drug to treat a form of muscular dystrophy. Current CEO Doug Ingram announced his retirement earlier this year. We have the forecast coming up.
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1: Sunny, breezy, dry today. Pretty gorgeous out there, but the sun takes much of the rest of the week off. Tonight, temperatures in the mid-60s. Tomorrow, maybe some sunshine early, but then rain enters the picture in the afternoon, feeling humid. Temperatures in the mid-80s. A much-needed rain moves in Wednesday and Thursday. Could have 1 to 2 inches on Wednesday alone. This is WBUR.
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5: 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I'm Juana Summers.
6: And I'm Sasha Pfeiffer. As the second Trump administration rolls on and Democrats struggle to try to revive their party, one political hand has some advice based on his years of working at the state level.
7: What we've learned in Wisconsin is that if you build a movement of thousands and nationally, we'll need millions of people who work on a year-round basis in their own communities, organizing, talking to people, and contesting every level of power, that you can unrig a system from the inside. The key is to not think it's about one candidate or one person. It's about the whole system that needs to change.
6: Ben Wickler was chair of the Democratic Party of Wisconsin from July 2019 to July 2025. He has now written a book called This Is the Plan, How to End America's Meltdown and Save Democracy. Ben Wickler, thank you for coming on the program.
7: It's great to be with you, Sasha.
6: So if the ultimate goal is to unrig the system, as you say, the first step, at least in your view, would be to put Democrats back in power. And you seem to believe that Democrats would do a better job. But you know that many Americans want to blow up the whole system and start over. They want younger candidates. They want third parties. Maybe they want European-style coalition governments. They feel incredibly disappointed and disenchanted. So what does your book offer people like that?
7: Total agreement. I think that the most important thing to remember here is this shouldn't be about one party or the other. Right now, as it happens, one of the major political parties has wrapped itself completely around someone who wants to be a dictator, and that's the Republican Party with Donald Trump. On the Democratic side, it is a Big Ten coalition with lots of internal disagreement, and in fact, if there is a Democratic trifecta in Washington, D.C., it will certainly include independents in the U.S. Senate, as it currently, the Democratic caucus currently does. There are

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2: Awfully nice weather we're having. Bright skies, pleasant temperatures, 79 degrees now in Boston. Tonight should be down in the mid-60s. Then tomorrow, partly sunny, a few degrees warmer. It's likely we'll have some showers tomorrow afternoon. And then Wednesday should be wet. Showers, thunderstorms, strong winds, only in the low 70s. It's 4:59.
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2: As the number of U.S. service members killed and injured in Iranian attacks increased last week, the Pentagon changed how it categorizes the casualties. The four American troops killed in the renewed fighting with Iran were removed from the board's death toll and put instead in a new separate category. Our story is coming up. This is All Things Considered. I'm Lisa Mullins. Also coming up, in a landmark decision by a federal judge, thousands of authors may soon get a settlement from the AI company Anthropic. We'll hear how this case could shape how large language models can and cannot use people's work. And officials in the town of Gunkwit, Maine, didn't like it when a local family put 6-foot-tall tin roosters in their front yard. Town residents didn't like it when they were told the family had to remove them. And just like that, the tin roosters are proliferating.
4: Now it's a movement. Now it has intent, it has energy, it has purpose. And that feels good.
2: Our story coming up.
5: Live from NPR News in Washington, I'm Ryland Barton. The Trump administration is asking the Supreme Court to allow an executive order targeting mail-in voting to go into effect. The request follows an appeals court's decision that blocked the order in nearly half the country. The order tries to create a federal list of eligible voters for mail-in ballots. Democratic officials from 23 states and D.C. sued, arguing that election rules are set by states and Congress, not the president. During a stop in Michigan today, President Trump touted his economic policies, saying they revived the American auto industry.
6: Today, I'm proud to say that the auto industry is back and America is back, and it's pulling Detroit and Michigan along with it. Our country is so successful, it's pulling it along.
5: Many Michigan businesses are dealing with the effects from tariffs Trump imposed against Canada and the rest of the world. Michigan's primary election is next week, and early voting is underway to nominate candidates for U.S. Senate and governor. The suburban Detroit community that's home to the GM facility where Trump spoke was once a Republican stronghold, but has leaned increasingly Democratic, backing Joe Biden in 2020 and Kamala Harris in 2024. With 99 days until the midterm elections, NPR's Mara Liasson reports on where things stand for both parties.
7: To win a majority in the House of Representatives, Democrats need a net pickup of 3 seats. To win a majority in the Senate, Democrats need a net pickup of 4 seats. Republicans are facing strong headwinds. President Trump's approval rating is under 40%. Voters are sour on the economy, and they blame the Iran war and Trump's tariffs for keeping prices high at the pump and the grocery store. But Republicans have some structural advantages, too. They've raised much more money than Democrats. Democrats have the advantage of enthusiasm. Democratic voters have been turning out in larger numbers than Republicans in primaries and special elections this year. Mara Liasson, NPR News.
5: Seattle police say they've arrested a 15-year-old boy in connection with yesterday's shooting at a crowded food festival that left 3 people dead. Freddie Menades of member station KNKX reports police are searching for a second shooter.
8: Police say a 19-year-old man and a 44-year-old man died at the scene. A 56-year-old woman was later declared dead at a nearby hospital. Seattle Police Chief Sean Barnes says law enforcement disarmed a person who was actively firing a weapon into a crowd.
9: We believe that the bullets that were fired were from two individuals who appeared to be firing at one another. And as the mayor stated, a 15-year-old suspect was taken into custody.
8: Police are asking for witnesses to come forward with any information about the second suspect. At least four people were injured in the shooting, including a 2-year-old boy who remains in the hospital. For NPR News, I'm Freddie Monadis in Seattle.
5: Stocks drifted to a mixed close on Wall Street today, and oil prices fell after the U.S. and Iran paused their attacks. This is NPR.
2: This is 90.9 WBUR. I'm Lisa Mullins in Boston. Testimony began today in the trial of Lindsay Clancy, the Duxbury mother accused of killing her young children in 2023. As WBUR's Deborah Becker reports, Clancy's ex-husband was the first witness to testify.
10: During opening statements, prosecutor Shannon Buckingham accused Clancy of deliberately planning to strangle her three young children because she was overwhelmed.
11: This was a woman who acted intentionally, rationally, and swiftly to accomplish a very specific goal, to kill.
10: Clancy's attorney argues his client was improperly treated for postpartum psychosis. Clancy's ex-husband, Patrick Clancy, answered hours of testimony from prosecutors. He said Clancy sought mental health help for suicidal thoughts and depression. Testimony resumes on Wednesday. For 90.9 WBUR, I'm Deborah Becker.
2: Boston City Councilor Henry Santana is out of the hospital after an 11-day stay. The 30-year-old said he was being treated at a cardiovascular center for persistent and unresolved health issues. Santana said in a statement today he hopes to return to the council for its meeting next week. He's in his second term as an at-large council member. An Ohio-based school bus operator will pay more than $2 million to settle collusion allegations in Massachusetts. State Attorney General Andrea Campbell says Beacon Mobility Corporation colluded with another company to divvy up contracts in various communities, raising prices. She also says Beacon made false statements about contracts in Lynn, Dedham, and Saugus. Most of the settlement money will go to those communities. The settlement also requires Beacon to enter an antitrust compliance program. The company says it's pleased the issue has been resolved. Increasing clouds tonight, temperatures in the mid-60s. Tomorrow, some sun early. Chance of rain in the afternoon tomorrow, again about 80 degrees. And then the skies open up Thursday and Wednesday as well, especially Wednesday. Soaking rain, strong winds, cooler. Temperatures in the low 70s. 78 degrees now under sunny skies in Boston. This is 90.9 WBUR.
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13: This is All Things Considered from NPR News. I'm Sasha Pfeiffer.
14: And I'm Juana Summers. Perhaps the most important information the Pentagon releases to the public is on American casualties in conflict, but amid a recent increase in deaths and injuries from Iranian attacks, the Pentagon has changed how it counts that data. NPR's Quill Lawrence joins us now. He's in Reno, Nevada, at the Convention of the Veterans of Foreign Wars. Hi there.
15: Hi. So, Quill, sorry, it's a little noisy.
14: Yeah, no, I hear that. You were watching all of this last week as there were these escalating attacks between the U.S. and Iran. So if you could just bring us up to date on the confusion then and where things are now.
15: Well, yeah. So a week ago Friday, it was announced that there were four troops killed in action, Iranian rocket and drone attacks on bases in Jordan and in northern Iraq. And as we were reporting those out, we would check the official numbers on the Pentagon's website. But the numbers of those killed in action for the war in Iran were kind of switching back and forth before our eyes on the Pentagon's website. It would, one day it said 14, and then they added the four new KIA, and it went up to 18, but then it was knocked back down to 14 again. And as we had already reported, NPR had a military source who wasn't authorized to speak on the record who told us that this Pentagon has been slow to report wounded in action. We can now confirm that there have been at least 200 wounded so far this month. And in the past few days, the Pentagon has started listing casualties in a different place. Now, instead of labeling it in the Iran war, they're calling it overseas operations. They're not even specifically identified as having died in the war in Iran.
14: Right, and there at the VFW convention, are you hearing anything about this from veterans you've been speaking with?
15: I mean, looking at these numbers on the Pentagon website is pretty far in the weeds. People here are mostly talking about making sure that veterans get full care and disability benefits that they're due when they serve at war. But, you know, casualties are a very serious issue to these people. No one here is more than one degree separated from a casualty. I spoke with a Marine colonel who served 30 years, Nancy Springer, and this is what she wanted to say.
16: We're making veterans as we speak. We're in combat in the Middle East. We're making combat wounded veterans right now.
15: So, you know, I would say that vets here, they are generally pretty skeptical about how the government talks about wars and wounded and about their treatment when they come home as a baseline. You know, the VFW was founded by vets of the Spanish-American War in 1899 when they thought back then that the government was kind of doing them dirty over the benefits they were owed. So mistrust is pretty standard.
14: What have you heard from the Pentagon about all of this?
15: This morning we called and they had no comment. Later sent a statement saying that since Operation Epic Fury has concluded, that meaning the Iran war is concluded, the department classifies casualties as overseas operations in the central command area of responsibility. So it looks to be now we can count over 600 wounded, but it's confusing the way they're listing it, and that's sort of part of the problem.
14: Yeah. I mean, this is not the first time that the Pentagon and this administration has made it challenging to get information, right?
15: Right. I mean, there hasn't been a press briefing since May. The Pentagon kicked out the professional press corps and replaced them with a hand-picked selection of reporters. And it's not just a problem for reporters. You know, you could tell last week when the Secretary of Defense testified in the Senate that both Democrats and Republicans were complaining that they can't get straight answers about the cost of the war, about damage to bases overseas, and therefore how effective U.S. defenses against drones and missiles are, against depletion of munitions. So what we're seeing is that not only is the press having trouble getting information, but the American people, if they can't get it through the press and they can't get these facts through their elected representatives, it's hard for them to sort of get informed opinions about what's happening in the war.
14: NPR's Quil Lawrence, thank you.
15: Thank you.

0: Florida jail for at least 2 more weeks as they try to fight extradition to the UK. The brothers are social media influencers accused in the UK of rape and sex trafficking. And the head of Cracker Barrel will step down next month. CEO Julie Massimo oversaw an attempted rebrand of the restaurant chain and its old-fashioned logo last year that led to a backlash from customers. A check on Wall Street numbers are next.
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0: An old bar on Beacon Hill is being turned into a spot akin to British alehouses. The former Beacon Hill pub on Charles Street will now become Harry Hare's Beacon Hill's pub, closed in 2022 after nearly a half century in business. Local restaurateur Patrick Lyons tells the Boston Globe the new place will open this fall and feature traditional British food, including fish and chips, along with some Indian dishes. A mixed Monday on Wall Street. The Dow rose 0.5%. S&P only grew by a small fraction of a percent. The Nasdaq dropped 0.2%.
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0: Tonight, partly cloudy skies in the mid-60s. Tomorrow, sunshine should give way to showers in the afternoon, temperatures in the mid-80s. And then lots of rain for Wednesday and part of Thursday, too. Thunderstorms, high winds, temperatures in the low 70s both days. 78 now in Boston at 520.
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4: 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I'm Juana Summers.
5: And I'm Sasha Pfeiffer. Our health is profoundly affected by our microbiome. That's the billions of bacteria that inhabit our body. Now, a study from Pakistan has found that the microbiome may play a role in why some women have babies prematurely, meaning born before 37 weeks of gestation. NPR's Dia Hadid explains, and please know that one woman discusses the deaths of her babies.
6: A wind whipping up trash, dust, and dried fecal matter blows around the compound where Sugran lives with her extended family in the fishing settlement of Rehrigat.
7: Assalamu alaikum.
6: Sugran only has one name. She doesn't know her age. Kids mill about in tattered clothes. 5 are hers. There were more. When we meet Sugran, it's only been a week since her baby died. Sugran says baby Gulshan came 2 months early. She had him at night. He was cold by morning. Sugran buried him near his baby brother, Roshan. He died last year. He was born early too. He lived for a few days. The World Health Organization says in the West, a baby born around 32 weeks gestation has an excellent chance of survival. In poorer countries, those babies have about a 50% chance of dying. Just looking around Rehrigat, you can see some of the factors why women and girls are giving birth prematurely. They're malnourished, there's extreme heat, poor sanitation. Many are barely literate, and a girl's education is key to her future baby's health. And here, about 1 in 4 babies are born early. But miles away in the port city of Karachi, at the Aga Khan University, Dr. Faiza Jihan, chair of pediatrics, says women and girls in other countries face similar adversities, but aren't having as many premature babies.
8: So the question that came to us was, why are the rates so high?
6: So Jahan says her department,
8: we got interested in the microbiome.
6: That's because
8: in pregnant women, we think that it has a huge influence.
6: But
8: we didn't have any data from Pakistan.
6: Local

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1: I'm Lisa Mullins in Boston. If your travels take you through Ogunquit, Maine this summer, you might wonder what's up with all the Big Ten roosters. The 6-foot-high, vividly colored decorations are cropping up all over the place. They're a sign of support for a local family in its dispute with the town. The family says the roosters provide comfort for their daughter. She has autism. The town says they're a violation of local code. Carol Bousquet reports on a game of chicken in the seaside community.
2: Dave LeBlanc loads a 6-foot-tall rooster purchased at the local tractor supply into the back of his Jeep. He's preparing to plant it on the property of Ogunquit resident Kathy Katakis, who wants to make a statement.
3: It's all about supporting community and getting the message out. It's about love.
2: Katakis is among a growing number of residents who are showing their support for the LeBlancs, who were fined by the town for installing 6-foot-tall tin roosters in front of their house. Sarah LeBlanc says their 6-year-old autistic daughter Piper sees the looming lawn figures as her friends and calls them all Roosty Roost.
4: Kids need that structure, that routine, and she gets on the bus every morning and hides behind them when, you know, it's in school season, and that's just sort of her safety space.
2: The LeBlancs' home sits on Route 1, just next door to their restaurant called the Omelet Factory. And the town says the roosters run afoul of local codes governing signage. The LeBlancs say they were able to get a variance to keep 2 roosters by the front porch, but were fined again for failing to properly attach them to the house. As the dispute has unfolded, Katakis and other residents and business owners have been asking Dave LeBlanc to install similar roosters on their own properties as a show of solidarity.
5: Now it's a movement. Now it has intent, it has energy, it has purpose. And that feels good.
2: The LeBlancs call it the Rooster Movement and have launched a Facebook page with a map detailing the location of every rooster in town. Dave says there are at least 100 now, and the map extends to every state in New England. The LeBlancs say they're done playing chicken with the town. Their mission now is to raise awareness for autism, to establish a foundation, and to convince local officials to rethink how the codes might need adjustment to accommodate more than physical disabilities.
4: We should be an inclusive town, and they talk about being inclusive, and everybody matters, and there's a lot of, obviously, you know, pride flags and all those things, so we've got to be inclusive of all.
2: Maine Public has sent repeated requests to town officials in Ogunquit seeking comment on the issue without a response. Meanwhile, having planted 2 roosters on this July morning, Dave LeBlanc says the demand continues to grow, and getting them at Tractor Supply and planting them has become almost overwhelming. At times, he wonders whether he can keep it up.
5: I remember all those people that are reaching out saying, you can't stop. These kids don't have a voice, and this is an amazing wildfire that can raise money for them and benefit them. So Sarah and I say, okay, here we go. Let's go plant another Roosty Roost.
2: And for supporters of the rooster movement, that is something to crow about. For the New England News Collaborative, I'm Carol Bousquet.

0: beatings as part of a hazing ritual at a historically black fraternity. The attacks left two people hospitalized with severe injuries. We have Wall Street numbers next.
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0: A mixed Monday on Wall Street. The Dow rose 0.5%. S&P only grew by a small fraction of a percent. And the Nasdaq dropped 0.2%. More business news coming up at 6:30.
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0: Partly cloudy tonight in the mid-60s. Tomorrow, sunshine, early showers later in the mid-80s, and then rain for real on Wednesday and part of Thursday as well. It's 6:20.
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5: From NPR News, this is All Things Considered. I'm Juana Summers.
6: And I'm Sasha Pfeiffer. As the second Trump administration rolls on and Democrats struggle to try to revive their party, one political hand has some advice based on his years of working at the state level.
7: What we've learned in Wisconsin is that if you build a movement of thousands, and nationally we'll need millions of people who work on a year-round basis in their own communities, organizing, talking to people, and contesting every level of power, that you can unrig a system from the inside. The key is to not think it's about one candidate or one person. It's about the whole system that needs to change.
6: Ben Wickler was chair of the Democratic Party of Wisconsin from July 2019 to July 2025. He has now written a book called This Is the Plan, How to End America's Meltdown and Save Democracy. Ben Wickler, thank you for coming on the program.
7: It's great to be with you, Sasha.
6: So if the ultimate goal is to unrig the system, as you say, the first step, at least in your view, would be to put Democrats back in power. And you seem to believe that Democrats would do a better job. But you know that many Americans want to blow up the whole system and start over. They want younger candidates. They want third parties. Maybe they want European-style coalition governments. They feel incredibly disappointed and disenchanted. So what does your book offer people like that?
7: Total agreement. I think that the most important thing to remember here is this shouldn't be about one party or the other. Right now, as it happens, one of the major political parties has wrapped itself completely around someone who wants to be a dictator, and that's the Republican Party with Donald Trump. On the Democratic side, it is a Big Ten coalition with lots of internal disagreement, and in fact, if there is a Democratic trifecta in Washington, D.C., it will certainly include independents in the U.S. Senate, as it currently, the Democratic caucus currently does. There are states like Alaska that have multi-party coalitions, independents, Democrats, and some Republicans caucusing together. I think that the future probably does involve people wearing different political jerseys who agree on some fundamental things, the fundamental idea that it should be the people who decide who the government works for rather than a handful of far-right billionaires, which seems to be how the country operates right now. The level of public discontent across the country is so enormous. And to me, the question is not whether people will get involved enough to fight and win some critical elections in 2026. It's whether they will keep rolling up their sleeves, stay involved, work on school board races and city council races and mayor's races, think about the big picture and how these things interconnect, and then work to ensure that their elected officials take action when they have the chance to do it, to essentially bring down the partisan temperature, bring down the level of kind of procedural arms race in this country for the long term.
6: I wonder, though, if that fundamental discontent that I think, as you called it, is actually a

0: Coming up.
1: We needed to raise money in order to build what we call the trapezium.
0: If you build it, they will come. But first, let's do the numbers. Dow Industrials added 262 points today, about a half percent, 52,210. The NASDAQ down 43 points, 0.2%, 24,932. The S&P 500 basically flat, 74 and 13. Cracker Barrel announced today its CEO is stepping down. The leadership change comes after a year or so after the company faced heavy backlash over a proposed change to its logo. Thank you, social media. Cracker Barrel Old Country Store shares down 2.4% on the day. Today marks the first official appearance of Bugs Bunny of Warner Brothers-owned Looney Tunes fame in the 1940 animated short A Wild Hair. How many times have you seen it? Probably like a zillion times. Bugs started more than 160 shorts from 1940 to 1964. Sadly, though, Bugs, on your special day, Warner Brothers Discovery, down 1.9%. Bond prices went up, thanks for asking. That means the yield on the 10-year T-note went down. That's the way it works. 4.64% on the 10-year. You're listening to Marketplace.
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3: Tonight, the Red Sox are out on their first road trip since the All-Star break. They're in Sacramento, California for 4 games with the Athletics. First pitch tonight is at 9:40. Peyton Tolley gets the start for the Sox. He'll be opposed by the A's Jack Perkins. And Patriots training camp is in full swing in Foxborough. They've got practice nearly every day this week. You can go watch. Practices are free and open to the public. The Pats' first preseason game is August 13th at home against Indianapolis. This is 90.9 WBUR. Nice to have you with us.
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